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1: Papa Ain't Salty, T-Bone Walker, and from T-Bone Blues. And this is Snooky Pryor from Shake My Hand, Work With Me, Annie.

Work With Me, Annie, Snooky Pryor, from recording Shake My Hand. And my daughter Jennifer is listening in out in beautiful Sydney, B.C. And also Kelly Carney is tuned in and out in Red Rock Lake in Minnesota. So nice having you aboard, folks. Always delighted. This is Carrie Bell from Heartaches and Pain. Everything is going to be all right.

Everything is going to be all right. That's Carrie Bell from his recording Heartaches and Pain. And this is Mr. Tommy Castro. This recording is titled Tommy Castro Presents A Blues Man Comes to Town. Came to Town. And that's the title of a song, A Blues Man Came to Town.

Tommy Castro, excuse me, Tommy Castro and a blues man came to town. And this Mr. Kenny Neal from Straight from the Heart, Blues Keep Chasing Me.

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Reed. And it was interesting, the title of the song, I Can't Go This Way, and when I pulled it up, I could only see B.U.S. It says, I'm on the wrong bus, but it's not. I'm in the wrong business. So it's Mr. A.C. Reed, and he's in the wrong business, and I can't go this way.

0: A.C. Reed and I Can't Go On This Way. And this is Albert Collins, Robert Cray, and Johnny Copeland from Recording Showdown, Bring Your Fine Self Home.
1: Hey, Albert.
2: Oh, yeah, what's up, John?
1: You got your harmonica with you today, man?
2: Yeah, I brought it with me today, man.
1: I think we better get on down, you know, because I got the blues.
2: You know I got them, too?
1: Here it is.
2: Here it is, man.

Kendi, that's Buddy Guy with backing up there with Derek Trucks. And that's the title of the album. And before that, you heard Bring Your Fine Self Home from Showdown, Albert Collins, Robert Cray, and Johnny Copeland. And this is Mike Stevens and Matt Anderson from recording Piggyback, Hold Me With Both Hands.

That was Hold Me With Both Hands, Mike Stevens, Matt Anderson, from recording Piggyback. And this is Bonnie Raitt from her recording Just Like That, and it's Blame It On Me.

Bonnie Raitt from a recording just like that, Blame It On Me. And this is Shamika Copeland from Outskirts of Love, As Long As I Can See the Light.

Long as I can see the light, that's Shamika Copeland from Outskirts of Love. Also want to give a shout out to Peter Ruth down in New Hampshire, old family friend. Actually, they were my wife's family friends before we became family friends. And maybe we'll see. We got a big thing going on this summer with a family reunion. I don't know if we're going to see anybody except that crowd. This is Gypsy Woman, Colin James from Blue Highways.

Colin James and Gypsy Woman, that's from Blue Highways. And this is from Sliding Delta. This is the major song from the recording. And this is Michael Jerome Brown. And we're having a big festival here starting next week. And Michael will be here spending some time with us, which we're delighted to say that's going to be. And I may not be on for next one because I may have some commitments to what's going on in the area. This is Michael Jerome Brown with Sliding Delta.

Sliding Delta, Michael Jerome Brown. And this is just about where we switch over to our little bit of jazz for tonight. And this is starting off with Diane Krall from Quiet Nights, Walk On By.

Diana Krall and Walk On By. That was from Quiet Nights. And this is what we're all waiting for. Blue Skies, Susie Arioli from Nightlights. And she's accompanied by Jordan Officer on this one.

Blue Skies. That was Susie Arioli and Jordan Officer from Nightlights. And I want to give a shout out to Siobhan Perez. So nice to hear from you, my dear, out in British Columbia. Gal that used to live in Austin, Texas. So here is Molly Johnson from her recording Because of Billy. Of course, the Billy reference here is Billie Holiday. And the song is Body and Soul.

Molly Johnson, Body and Soul, from a recording Because of Billy. And Siobhan, thank you for those nice words. This is Peter Appleyard with Emily Claire Barlow from a recording Sophisticated Ladies, and the song is After You're Gone.

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Peter Appleyard, Emily Claire Barlow from Sophisticated Ladies. And this is from recording Solo, Amanda Martinez, and DeCembre.

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And I love this girl, absolutely. This is Holly Cole from Dark Moon. It's the title of the album, and it's Moon River.

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And this is Emily Claire Barlow again, and a little French tune here to give you, perk you up. C'est bon.

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I'm going to squeeze in one more before we go. otherwise, I'm going to be over. So I'm going to do another one by Holly Cole. This is from Don't Smoke in Bed, and the song is I Can See Clearly Now.

Well, there you have it, folks. End of another show. That was Holly Cole from A Don't Smoke in Bed, title of the album, and I Can See Clearly Now. Anything with a little sunshine reference, I'm happy with. So once again, I may or may not be on next Wednesday. Depends what the schedules are like during our festival here, Tales, Tales, and Strunes. I wish all of you could join me. It's a great place. I know some that will. But anyway, thank you once again for listening, and there'll be more music on right after I'm off.

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2: Good morning. This is Karen Kutarovic. I am proud to announce that today I will be presenting show number 300 of the Classical Music of the World. It has been my pleasure for the better part of 6 years to bring you some of the world's most beautiful music. Today's show will be Celestial Songs. I recently heard a piece whose beauty captivated me, Tina Davidson's Hymn to the Universe, the first piece we'll hear today. The theme of the work got me wondering how many other odes to celestial forces have been written. To my delight, there are many, almost all of which I found unfamiliar. But composers are as fascinated by all things celestial as the rest of us are, and would naturally feel drawn to express that attraction in sound. In today's Celestial Songs, we will hear works by composers from the U.S. and the U.K. Born in 1952, acclaimed American composer Tina Davidson has been praised for her vivid ear for harmony and colors. Her music has been described as transfigured beauty and is noted for its emotional depth and lyrical dignity. Although Davidson has been commissioned by well-known chamber ensembles, orchestras, and choirs, she is equally committed to her innovative, community-based New Residencies programs, resulting in successful musical partnerships for the homeless and underprivileged youth. In 2003, Tina Davidson was commissioned to compose Hymn of the Universe, based on the controversial writings of Pierre Teilhard de Chardin. Chardin, 1881 to 1955, was a Jesuit priest and ardent scientist, whose rigorous discoveries were often at odds with the Catholic Church, yet embraced by some eminent clergy, including Pope Benedict XVI and Pope Francis. In Tina Davidson's four-movement Hymn of the Universe, Chardin's texts frequently reference stars and atoms and the impenetrable mysteries of the universe. The vocal essence singers are accompanied by English horn, string quartet, and marimba, all conducted by Philip Brunel.

Tina Davidson's mesmerizing Hymn of the Universe was performed by the Vocal Essence Singers and Chamber Ensemble, conducted by Philip Brunel. Alaska-raised and Oregon-based Catherine Lauterbach is a contemporary pianist-turned-composer who loves sharing music with others. The 30-year-old Lauterbach actively contributes to her blog, A Pianist's Musings, in which she investigates important moments in music history. She has written pieces for solo piano, chamber ensembles, and electronic media, using melody and harmony as tools to paint pictures, push boundaries, and explore new worlds. Her album, A Million Skies, was conceived and recorded in 2018. Lauterbach writes, "I loved the idea of combining improvisation, ambient and electronic sounds, and classical ideas into something new. I kept making more and more of these kinds of tracks until eventually I realized I had enough music to make an album." With its lost in space atmosphere, we will hear two of the 15 tracks from A Million Skies with Catherine Lauterbach performing on piano and synthesizers.

We heard music from Catherine Lauterbach's electro-ambient album, A Million Skies. Gifted and prolific, 46-year-old Tarek O'Regan is a London-born composer of dual Irish and Arab heritage, now based in San Francisco. O'Regan has garnered Grammy nominations, composition awards, a Fulbright Fellowship, and has served on the faculties of Columbia, Harvard, Rutgers, and Yale universities. In 2014, O'Regan was commissioned by the Manchester Grammar School, founded in 1515, to write a piece for its quincentenary named A Celestial Map of the Sky. For inspiration, he turned to two woodcuts engraved by the German polymath Albrecht Dürer in 1515, the same year in which the school was founded. These two engravings of the northern and southern celestial hemispheres are among the oldest known European star charts. For his woodcuts, Dürer drew upon the observations of European as well as ancient Persian and Arab astronomers. O'Regan's texts are taken mostly from 19th century poets such as Walt Whitman, Hart Crane, and Gerald Manley Hopkins, and represent, quote, his own personal reflection on the changing worldview hinted at in Dürer's maps. Tarek O'Regan's A Celestial Map of the Sky is performed by the Halley Youth Choir, Manchester Grammar School Boys Choir, and Halley Orchestra, conducted by Mark Elder.

Tariqa Reagan's Bold and Expressive, A Celestial Map of the Sky, was performed by the Halle Youth Orchestra and Choir and Manchester Grammar School Choir, conducted by Mark Elder. This is Karen Kotarovic, and you have been listening to the Classical Music of the World, broadcasting from its host station, CIDI 99.1 FM in Knowlton, Quebec. It was such a pleasure to bring you this treasure trove of beguiling celestial songs. I made many discoveries that will remain with me, and I hope with you as well. I wish you a wonderful week.

Good morning. This is Karen Kotarovic. Welcome to the Classical Music of the World and today's program, Saints and Sinners, Part 2. Last week, we heard 8 songs depicting saints and sinners from medieval and early Renaissance Europe. This was intended to provide some context for Karl Orff's monumental cantata, Carmina Burana, of which we heard the first several pieces. Today, we will hear the rest. After Beethoven's Ninth Symphony, arguably no choral work has penetrated pop culture consciousness deeper than Karl Orff's Carmina Burana. German composer Karl Orff, 1895 to 1982, discovered the medieval Latin texts for Carmina Burana while browsing in a used bookstore. The manuscript came from a Benedictine monastery in Bern, thus the title Carmina Burana, Latin for Songs of Burin. He was drawn to its surprising poems of lust and eroticism, drinking and gambling, irreverent descriptions of church leaders, as well as sacred works. The collection came from the galliards of the 11th to 13th centuries, young clerics whose writings often satirized the church. Second and third-born sons of aristocratic families were frequently sent to monasteries, usually against their will, to train as scholars and clergy. These men, called galliards, or wandering students, often turned to profane poetry as an outlet for their disaffection. Others chose the itinerant, traveling minstrel lifestyle, seeking the pleasures of life while wandering across what is now modern-day Europe. Karl Orff selected 24 poems from this rediscovered medieval collection to compose Carmina Burana. In 3 parts, it is bookended by a prologue and an epilogue. Last week, we heard the powerful prologue, O Fortuna, and it will be the last piece we hear today. It describes vividly the ancient Wheel of Fortune, serving as a stark warning about the fickle power of fate and destiny. Part 1 of the piece, In Early Spring, presents youthful, energetic songs and dances, drunken feasting, debauchery, courtship, and romantic love. Stark warning about the fickle power of fate and destiny. Part 1 of the piece, In Early Spring, presents youthful, energetic songs and dances, drunken feasting, debauchery, courtship, and romantic love. Here are the remaining 6 movements of Part 1, whose joyous ode to the return of the sun are welcomed with folk dancing and plenty of lusty flirtatiousness. Performing are the Boston Symphony Orchestra, New England Conservatory Chorus and Children's Chorus, soloists Evelyn Mandek, soprano, Stanley Kolk, tenor, and Cheryl Milnes, baritone, conducted by Seijio Zawa.

0: That was the joyous first section of Carmina Burana. The tone changes dramatically in part two, In the Tavern, featuring four songs inspired by drinking and carousing. The opening baritone solo, Seething Inside with Boiling Rage, is a list of complaints about the misfortunes of love. That misery takes a farcical turn in the song, Once in Lakes I Made My Home, as the tenor takes the plaintive part of a swan roasting on a spit. Next, I am the abbot of Kuchani and I like to drink with my friends. Parodies a monk's Gregorian chant as the baritone assumes the character of a drunken abbot. The final song, When We Are in the Tavern, conjures up the whole rowdy world of tavern life with its gambling, drinking, and debauchery.
1: Imperius ira vehementi in amarritudine loqua vehementi Pacus te materia cinis elemente similissum folio equa modum fente upsi tenni proprium virus sapiente.

That was part two of Karl Orff's Carmina Burana, The Decadent in the Tavern. The mood goes fully amorous and lewd in the next section's nine movements, The Court of Love. First, children's voices praise couples in love, while the soprano laments the bitterness of a girl without a partner. In Day, Night, and All, the sorrow of the love-sick baritone pushes him to the highest reaches of his voice. The vision of a radiant young virgin in a red tunic, untouchable, is perhaps the same girl the baritone lusts for in Around My Breasts. Next, quote, if a boy with a girl linger together, they will leave tedious good sense far behind. The full chorus returns in Veni, Veni, Venius, Come, Come, Pray, Come, an unabashed song of lust. A meditative air returns as the soprano weighs the choice between desire and chastity. In It's a Fun Time, the tension between passion and hesitancy finally gives way to stratospheric ecstasy in the soprano's final act of submission, Sweetest Boy, I Give My All to You. The final section contains two movements. First, the epic Hail, Precious Jewel, extols the pride and glory of the Virgin and the beauty of Venus, the goddess of love. Then, like a cataclysm, Fortune, Empress of the World, closes out the work as the true queen returns in all her fury in O Fortuna.

We have heard part three of Karl Orff's truly iconic and dramatic oratorio, Carmina Burana, performed by the Boston Symphony Orchestra, New England Conservatory Chorus and Children's Chorus, soloist soprano Evelyn Mandak, Stanley Cole tenor, and baritone Cheryl Milnes, all conducted by Seiji Ozawa. This is Karen Kotarovic, your host for the Classical Music of the World, broadcasting from CIDI 99.1 FM in Knowlton, Quebec. Thank you for joining me on this program of Saints and Sinners Part 2. I hope the contents of these ancient texts have illuminated for you, as they have for me, that our ancestors a millennia ago had virtually the same struggles, triumphs, frenzies, and temptations that many of us have today. Bye for now.

0: Good morning.
1: This is Karen Kotarovic. Welcome to the classical music of the world, and today's show, Monsieur Coche, Mr. Eighth Note. In French music theory, a coche is the term for an eighth note. Monsieur Coche was the pen name that French composer Claude Debussy used when writing music criticism for various publications. This allowed him, at times, to express his unconventional and sharp-tongued views on music and art. It also reveals a playful side of his personality. Debussy's revolutionary approach to music made him one of the most important and influential composers of the 20th century. His music deserves a generous hearing, and this program is devoted entirely to his music. Claude Debussy lived from 1862 to 1918. It is remarkable that just over 100 years later, his music still sounds modern and entirely fresh. Debussy is considered the founder of musical impressionism, a term coined after Claude Monet's hazy painting, Impression, Sunrise, was exhibited in Paris in 1872. Impressionist art was scorned and misunderstood by the art world at that time. Debussy rejected being called an impressionist, finding the label not only derogatory, but inappropriate when applied to his music. However, given the popularity of Impressionism since World War II, arguably, today he might be less resistant to the association. Debussy's three nocturnes for orchestra, completed in 1899, are based on poems by Henri Renet, a French symbolist poet. Of the three pieces, Debussy writes, Nuage renders the immutable aspect of the slow, solemn motion of the clouds, fading away in gray tones lightly tinged with white. Fête gives us the vibrating, dancing rhythms of a festival procession, the atmosphere charged with sudden flashes of light. And a sirène depicts the sea and its countless rhythms. Amongst the waves is heard the mysterious song of the sirens. The mythological sirens are stunningly portrayed by a wordless female choir. Debussy's three nocturnes are performed by the Philadelphia Orchestra, conducted by Eugene Ormandy.

ending with the eerie Sirens of the Sea. Debussy's three nocturnes were performed by the Philadelphia Orchestra, conducted by Eugene Ormandy. Debussy's piece for solo flute, Syrinx, reminds us how fluid, intimate, and innovative his musical style was. The name refers to the myth of the lustful god Pan pursuing the chaste nymph Syrinx. Pan has fallen in love with Syrinx, however, she does not return his love, but rather turns herself into a water reed and hides in the marshes. To woo her, Pan cuts the reeds to make his flute, in turn killing his beloved. Syrinx is performed by Polish flutist Jadwiga Kotnowska.

Jadwiga Kotnoska played Debussy's Syrinx. La Mer, the sea, is considered one of Debussy's greatest works and a musical landmark of the 20th century. However, after its 1905 premiere, the critics were not kind, calling it incomprehensible. Debussy avoided conventional approaches to music to achieve his goal of describing in sound what he loved about the sea, its unpredictability and ever-changing moods, which he creates with splashes of sound, swells of intensity, and bursts of rhythmic freedom. Also avoiding the term symphony, with its focus on development and structure, he describes La Mer as three symphonic sketches: From Dawn to Noon on the Sea, Play of the Waves, and Dialogue Between Wind and Waves. Once again, Eugene Ormandy conducts the Philadelphia Orchestra in Debussy's La Mer.

That was Debussy's breathtaking La Mer, the Sea. My name is Karen Kotarovic, and you have been listening to the Classical Music of the World, broadcasting from CIDI 99.1 FM in Knowlton, Quebec. Claude Debussy, Monsieur Croche, Mr. Eighth Note, is one of my favorite composers. I hope I was able to convey my enthusiasm about this pioneering French composer and leading figure of musical impressionism. His atmospheric, dreamlike, and innovative music bridged 19th century romanticism with 20th century modernism. Thanks for joining me, and I look forward to your company next time.

Good morning. My name is Karen Kolarovic, your host for the Classical Music of the World, and today's show, Hispanic Holiday. We will take a much-deserved sojourn from winter backdrops to the heat and passion of Spain and Brazil. Joaquin Rodrigo, Heitor Villa-Lobos, and Manuel de Falla share significant connections. All are 20th century composers who, while writing in diverse styles, significantly elevated the classical guitar to a serious concert instrument. In addition, they fused Western classical techniques with their respective nationalistic folk traditions, Spanish for de Falla and Rodrigo, and Brazilian for Villa-Lobos, thereby celebrating the melodic and rhythmic styles of their native cultures. Spanish composer Joaquin Rodrigo lived nearly 100 years, from 1901 to 1999. Rodrigo was born in Valencia and completely lost his sight at the age of 3 after contracting diphtheria. He began to study music at the age of 8, writing his compositions in Braille. His best-known work is his Guitar Concerto, whose hauntingly beautiful second movement is one of the most recognizable in 20th-century classical music. In the 1980s, Rodrigo received Spain's highest awards for achievement in music and the arts. In 1991, King Juan Carlos I conferred Spanish nobility upon him with the hereditary title of Marqués. The Guitar Concerto by Joaquin Rodrigo is performed by the wonderful guitarist Julian Bream, accompanied by the Monteverdi Orchestra, John Elliott Gardner conducting.

The Guitar Concerto by Joaquin Rodrigo was performed by Julian Bream, John Elliott Gardner conducting the Monteverdi Orchestra. Pietro Villa-Lobos, 1887 to 1959, was a Brazilian classical guitarist and South America's best-known composer. His more than 2,000 works incorporate Brazilian folk traditions with stylistic elements from European classical music, resulting in colorful sonorities of great originality. We will hear two of Villa-Lobos' five preludes for solo guitar. Homage to Bach is followed by Cappadocia, a rascally character in the Rio de Janeiro Carnival. Once again, we will hear guitar virtuoso Julian Bream.

Julian Bream performed two preludes by Hector Villa-Lobos. Another composition of Villa-Lobos that I have long adored and enjoyed playing is Bacchianus Brasileiras No. 5. His Bacchianus Brasileiras, literally Bach-inspired Brazilian pieces, are a series of 9 suites for various combinations of instruments and voices. Number 5 is written for soprano and 8 cellos. The first movement, aria, is exceptionally famous and arguably his best-known work. This is followed by the spirited second movement entitled Dance. Here is Villa-Lobos' Bacchianus Brasileiras No. 5 with soprano Kiri Takanawa, solo cellist Lynn Harrell, and members of the cello section of the English Chamber Orchestra.

Kiri Taikanawa, soprano, was joined by members of the cello section of the English Chamber Orchestra in Bachianus Brasileiras No. 5 by Hietor Villa-Lobos. We've returned to Spain for the last piece in this Hispanic holiday. Manuel de Falla, 1876 to 1946, attended the Madrid Conservatory and later moved to Paris, where he spent many formative years meeting and exchanging ideas with such contemporary luminaries as Debussy, Ravel, and Stravinsky. In 1916, Stravinsky introduced de Falla to the famous impresario Sergei Diaghilev of the Ballet Russe during the company's first visit to Spain. Diaghilev commissioned de Falla to write a ballet score based on the 19th century comic novella The Three-Cornered Hat, whose central character, a lecherous and oafish local magistrate, wears the iconic triangular-shaped hat popular in the 19th century. Pablo Picasso designed the sets and costumes for the premiere, which was a resounding success. De Falla's popular three-cornered hat is performed by the Chicago Symphony, conducted by Fritz Reiner.

Manuel de Falla's three-cornered hat with Fritz Reiner conducting the Chicago Symphony. My name is Karen Kotarovic. You have been listening to the classical music of the world, broadcasting from CID 99.1 FM in Knowlton, Quebec. I hope today's Hispanic holiday warmed your heart and brightened your day. I look forward to your good

Jim Brickman kicks off this week's edition of Songs from a Quiet Place with Rocket to the Moon. Hello, my name is Mike Thurnell. I'm the host of this relaxing, soothing, and stress-free music program. This is Lisa Lynn.

0: If you've ever watched the movie starring Mel Gibson called The Year of Living Dangerously, you'll recognize that piece, composed by Vangelis and performed there by Leona Boyd. It's called L'Enfant. And Everland from Lisa Lynn. It's songs from A Quiet Place, the relaxing, soothing music program that's filled with positivity. We'll hear from the boys' choir, Libera, next.
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I'm not sure who said this, but it's a great quote. Let your smile change the world, but never let the world change your smile. 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

There's a song from The Gardeners, For a Secret from Enya, The Song of the Sun from Mike Oldfield. We heard Alana from Murray Grant, and Never Be Alone from the boys group Libera. Well, next week I'm going to try and do an all-request show, or as many requests as I receive and can find. So if you've got an idea for a song you'd like to hear next week, drop me a line. My email address is quietsongs@yahoo.com. The artist Rick Sparks is working on a new album, and this is from it. It's called Mykonos, on Songs from a Quiet Place.

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Why are you so busy with your own sorrow and joy? Both are visitors. When they arrive, welcome them, but do not build them a home. This is Songs from a Quiet Place.

0: Another gem from the team of Anderson and Brown, that's called Late Afternoon Waltz. Big Salmon from the group Trapezoid. The Gates of Dawn from Secret Garden, and Mykonos from Rick Sparks. I mentioned next week I'm going to try and do an all-request show. Love to get your requests at quietsongs@yahoo.com. It also occurred to me, you might have a favorite quote that you'd like me to share with the world. Well, you can send that along too. Again, that email address is quietsongs@yahoo.com.
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That's a track from the Bentley Project's last album called Chant of the Sun. And that is all the time we have for this week's edition of Songs from a Quiet Place. Thanks so much for joining me, and do come back again next week, and we'll play more beautiful, soothing, and stress-free music. 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My name is Mike Thornell. Have a wonderful and magical week.

0: From New York, this is Democracy Now!
1: Everybody wants that job. It's a very important job. Marty's a terrific guy, but he's going to go on and he's going to lead a good life.
0: Under mounting political pressure, Food and Drug Administration Commissioner Dr. Marty McCarry resigns from his position. Why did powerful Republicans and anti-abortion groups want him gone? And how healthy is the federal health system overall? We'll talk to Dr. Aaron Kesselheim of Harvard Medical School and public citizen Dr. Robert Steinbrück. Then, the fight against AI data centers isn't just about tech, it's about democracy.
2: Across the country, from Oregon to Georgia, an incredible populist, bipartisan movement is rising up to say no to the AI takeover. And they are clocking win after win. They are extracting concessions from big tech corporations. They are blocking data center development, and they are passing moratorium and fighting for an AI pause at the state and national level. This is opening up a new important front line in the fight against tech-enabled authoritarianism.
0: We'll speak with writer and organizer Astra Taylor, finally, to Wisconsin, to look at the case of Salah Sasour, president of the Islamic Society of Milwaukee. He's been locked up in an ICE jail in Indiana since late March. We'll speak with his son and one of his attorneys.
3: The word dimkum isn't in the Palestinian dictionary. And today we carry that and we say the word give up isn't in our dictionary. We will keep fighting for him until justice prevails, until he's up.
0: All that and more coming up. Welcome to Democracy Now!, democracynow.org, The War and Peace Report. I'm Amy Goodman. The Pentagon.

0: Guns controller testified on Capitol Hill Tuesday. The cost of the war with Iran has risen to about $29 billion, just $4 billion from the figure provided 2 weeks ago. Defense Secretary Pete Hegseth also refused to tell lawmakers at the hearing how much emergency funding he will be requesting to cover the cost of the war, despite repeated questioning from both Democrats and Republicans. It comes a day after President Trump called Iran's latest ceasefire proposal garbage. Iran is demanding reparations, sovereignty over the Strait of Hormuz, and a full end to sanctions as conditions for any deal. As President Trump arrives in Beijing today, he's expected to discuss the Iran war with Chinese President Xi Jinping. The New York Times reports U.S. intelligence assessments contradict the Trump administration's public messaging about destroying Iran's military capabilities. Iran has reportedly regained access to 30 of its 33 Strait of Hormuz missile sites, enough to threaten U.S. warships and oil tankers. Iran also has access to about 90% of its underground missile storage and launch facilities. This comes amidst reports that the United Arab Emirates and Saudi Arabia carried out covert retaliatory strikes against Iran back in March. Since the U.S.-Israeli war on Iran erupted, some Gulf countries have arrested dozens of Shiite Muslim citizens, calling them traitors loyal to Iran, which is majority Shiite. The Labor Department reports the U.S. inflation rate rose to 3.8% in April, with energy costs comprising nearly half the increased prices. Real average hourly wages fell half a percentage point from March, meaning salaries failed to keep pace with the rising cost of living. Gasoline prices rose by 5.4% as Iran shut traffic through the Strait of Hormuz in response to President Trump's bombing campaign. On Tuesday, a reporter asked Trump whether he'd make a deal with Iran to address the war's economic fallout.
1: Mr. President, to what extent are Americans' financial situations motivating you to make a deal?
2: Not even a little bit. The only thing that matters when I'm talking about Iran, they can't have a nuclear weapon. I don't think about Americans' financial situation. I don't think about anybody. I think about one thing. We cannot let Iran have a nuclear weapon.
0: The Wall Street Journal says it's received subpoenas for the records of journalists who reported on the Trump administration's internal deliberations on Iran. The Journal reports the Justice Department investigation came after President Trump privately complained to Acting Attorney General Todd Blanche about media leaks in the wake of the Iran war last month. Trump reportedly passed a stack of offending news articles to Blanche, quote, with a sticky note on it that said treason, unquote. Meanwhile, Defense Secretary Pete Hegseth said the Pentagon will review whether Arizona Democratic Senator Mark Kelly improperly disclosed classified information when he told CBS News the U.S. had rapidly depleted stockpiles of weapons, including long-range missiles. Senator Kelly responded on social media, sharing a video of Hegseth admitting in a public hearing last week that it will take years to replenish U.S. weapons stockpiles to pre-war levels. In Washington, D.C., peace activists disrupted the Politico Defense Summit on Tuesday, confronting the Iranian opposition leader Reza Pahlavi, the son of Iran's last Shah. Pahlavi was speaking in support of the U.S.-Israeli war on Iran at a panel hosted by Lockheed Martin when he was interrupted by Code Pink D.C. organizer Olivia DiNucci and other protesters.
3: This is not about security. This is about death and destruction. They even said that the war in Iran is a golden opportunity to make a killing of our
4: security. I have a message from Lockheed Martin. How dare you use the massacre of my people as a golden opportunity? You have the blood of the people of Palestine and Iran and Lebanon on your hands. Shame on each and every one of you.
0: Israeli drone strikes hit three cars on a major highway south of Beirut on Wednesday, killing at least eight people, including two children, in the town of Jia. The strikes came a day after 13 people were killed in southern Lebanon, including two paramedics. More than 2,800 people have been killed in Israeli attacks since March 2nd, with at least 380 killed since last month's ceasefire. Lebanon's health ministry says 108 emergency medical and healthcare workers have been killed in the war, with over 140 Israeli attacks recorded on ambulances and medical facilities. Lebanon and Israel are set to hold a new round of U.S. brokered negotiations in Washington Thursday. Hezbollah has said it opposes the talks. FBI Director Kash Patel was pressed by Senate Democrats at a hearing Tuesday over reports that his heavy alcohol use compromised his ability to do his job. Patel sued the Atlantic magazine for defamation, seeking $250 million after journalist Sarah Fitzpatrick reported he's alarmed colleagues with episodes of excessive drinking and unexplained absences. On Tuesday, Democratic Senator Chris Van Hollen grilled Patel on the allegations. Patel exploded, hurling insults and false claims at the senator before finally agreeing to take an alcohol screening test.
5: And so there have been no occasions when your security detail had difficulty waking or locating you, is that right?
6: Nope, it's a total farce. I don't even know where you get this stuff, but it doesn't make it credible because you say so.
5: I'm not saying it, Director Patel. It's been written and documented.
6: You are literally saying it.
5: No, I'm saying that these are reports, Director Patel. No,
6: and unlike your baseless reports, the only person that was slinging margaritas in El Salvador on the taxpayer dollar with a convicted gangbanging rapist was you.
5: You know
6: the
5: fact,
6: only person that ran up a $7,000 bar tab in Washington, D.C. at the lobby bar
5: to me,
6: was you.
5: This
6: so the only
5: suggests
6: individual
5: to
6: in
5: me
6: this room
5: the allegations
6: that has been
5: are true.
0: The U.S. is reportedly in closely guarded talks with Denmark to open three new military bases in southern Greenland. A source speaking to the BBC says U.S. officials have floated designating the new bases as American sovereign territory. This comes after President Trump sparked a diplomatic crisis in January by threatening to seize Greenland by force, saying it could happen the easy way or the hard way. CNN's reporting the U.S. Central Intelligence Agency has escalated its secret war on drug cartels with deadly operations inside Mexico, spearheaded by the CIA's elite and secretive ground branch. Since President Trump retook the White House last year and designated several cartels as foreign terrorist organizations, CIA operatives in Mexico have reportedly participated directly and targeted assassinations on several mostly mid-level cartel members. That includes a car bombing earlier this year on a busy highway outside Mexico City that killed alleged Sinaloa cartel member Francisco Beltran and his driver. CNN's disclosure of the CIA's Mexico operations comes after two CIA operatives and two Mexican law enforcement officers were killed in a car accident in the state of Chihuahua last month. The current U.S. ambassador to Mexico, Ronald Johnson, is a former U.S. Army Green Beret and veteran CIA officer. Yennefer England, a 32-year-old nurse's assistant and DACA recipient, has been held in ICE custody in Texas for nearly 3 months after she was stopped for driving with a suspended license. She was born in Mexico but was brought to the United States at the age of 4. She leaves behind two daughters, aged 12 and 14. This comes as immigration lawsuits hit a record 9,911 in March alone, up 1,278% from 5 years ago, driven almost entirely by habeas corpus filings that have surged 85 times over the past year as immigration attorneys challenge ICE's mass detention and deportation campaign. Meanwhile, Florida's notorious Alligator Alcatraz Jail in the Everglades is set to close by June, after DHS concluded the facility's $1 million per day price tag is too expensive. and Democrats on House Oversight Committee heard testimony Tuesday from survivors of the late convicted sex offender Jeffrey Epstein. They held the field hearing in Palm Beach, Florida, near President Trump's Mar-a-Lago residence and where Epstein once lived, framing it as a return to the, quote, scene of the crime. Lawmakers used the hearing to warn President Trump against pardoning Ghislaine Maxwell, the convicted longtime associate of Epstein, who's serving a 20-year sentence for helping him traffic and abuse girls. Trump's repeatedly declined to rule out a pardon for Maxwell. Meanwhile, some Epstein survivors said they'd been re-traumatized after the Justice Department failed to redact their names from its incomplete release of the Epstein files. This is survivor Jenalisa Jones.
7: When I was a teenager, I did not have the language to understand what was happening to me. I did not know who to tell. I did not know where to go. Many of us didn't. We were young and we were manipulated. We were left without the tools or the support we needed. That is something Congress can change.
0: And those are some of the headlines. This is Democracy Now!, democracynow.org, The War and Peace Report. I'm Amy Goodman. Following a growing pressure campaign from powerful Republicans, anti-abortion groups, and other allies of President Trump, Food and Drug Administration Commissioner Dr. Martin McCarry resigned Tuesday. He'd served in the position since April of 2025. President Trump spoke to reporters at the White House ahead of his departure for China and said he preferred not to say if McCarry had been fired or resigned.
2: Everybody wants that job. It's a very important job. Marty's a terrific guy, but he's going to go on and he's going to lead a good life. He was having some difficulty. You know, he's a great doctor, and he was having some difficulty.
0: The Wall Street Journal reported Dr. McCarry was pushed out in part because he tried to block FDA approval of fruit-flavored vapes, angering President Trump, who saw approval as important to his MAGA base. Dr. McCarry also drew ire from anti-abortion groups for not moving quickly enough to restrict access to the abortion drug mifepristone. The agency was already in turmoil before Dr. McCarry became commissioner. HHS Secretary Robert Kennedy Jr. had already fired 3,500 workers from the FDA, roughly 20% of its workforce. FDA's Deputy Commissioner for Food, Kyle Diamantis, will take on the role in an acting capacity as FDA Commissioner. Diamantis was previously an attorney in Miami who represented Abbott Laboratories, a manufacturer of baby formula. He's also a personal friend of Donald Trump Jr. He does not have a background in medicine. For more, we're joined by two guests. Dr. Robert Steinbrook is Health Research Group Director at Public Citizen, and Dr. Aaron Kesselheim is a professor of medicine at Harvard Medical School. Dr. Kesselheim, let's begin with you. I want you to respond to McCarry leaving, but start off by talking about the significance of the Food and Drug Administration.
8: Well, first off, thanks for having me. I think the Food and Drug Administration is one of the most important public health agencies in the United States, if not the world. The oversight of the Food and Drug Administration extends to about a quarter of the economy, including prescription drugs, medical devices, a lot of food oversight. It has some things to say about cosmetics and nutritional supplements. There are some reports that on average, the average person touches about 12 to 15 FDA regulated products over the course of a day. So this agency is incredibly important in ensuring that the medicines that we take are tested and the food that we eat is inspected. And it is vital to the health of the country. And, you know, unfortunately, in the last 18 months, we have seen it increasingly engulfed by chaos and undertaken a lot of questionable decisions under Dr. McCarry's oversight.
0: Dr. Steinbrück, if you can also talk about how much the FDA regulates, is in charge of food and drugs in this country, and then your criticism of McCarry, but then the criticism of the reasons he was pushed out.
9: Glad to be with you. I agree with everything which was just said about the FDA. It's vitally important, and it's important for all of us in this country and others throughout the world who look to the FDA for leadership to have an effective, strong FDA, which is grounded in science and which is grounded in public health. Dr. McCarry was in a very difficult position, and perhaps it was impossible, though he didn't help his case at all. He was trying to be too many things to too many people. He was flip-flopping. He had some good ideas, but before he was finished with one good idea, he would have another idea. Some of his initiatives, for example, cracking down on direct consumer advertising, misleading consumer advertising, that's a good idea. But on the other hand, being in a position to try to please everybody, anti-abortion activists, drug companies, people who wanted more access to certain tobacco products or alternatives to tobacco, in some ways, no-win situation. And perhaps another person could have handled it better than he did, but the writing has been on the wall for some time. There was just pure chaos and not great leadership of this very important organization.
0: So talk about the whole issue of the fruit-flavored vaping, his concern about kids getting addicted. And who is putting pressure on him to approve this?
9: Well, the reporting has suggested that there was pressure from the White House and perhaps elsewhere within the Department of Health and Human Services for the approval of these vapes. And Dr. McCarry's stance seems to be well-reasoned. Whether this was, in fact, the straw that broke the camel's back or not, it's hard to say, because there were many other issues where he seemed to have been able to offend people on all sides of the political spectrum. On the one hand, wanted more evidence about vaccines and their safety and effectiveness. On the other hand, wanted to greenlight drugs with less evidence about their safety and effectiveness. He was just all over the place.
0: And Dr. Kesselheim, the whole controversy created under the Trump administration over mifepristone, the abortion pill. abortion medication is now the major way people are able to have abortions in this country. And abortions are up since Roe v. Wade was overturned. But talk about his position.
8: Well, I mean, I think that part of the problem, as Dr. Steinbrück pointed out, was this controversy about about mifepristone, which is a drug that has been around for many decades and has been used very safely. There were some pre-existing restrictions on it from the FDA that had been lifted in concordance with the evidence a few years ago. And the question was whether, what the circumstances were of those being of those restrictions being lifted and whether or not they would be reimposed. And, I think this is another situation where Dr. McCarry did not show a lot of firm leadership from his position in putting science first and making sure that the FDA operated clearly and made clear statements about appropriate use and safety of that drug, where he could have. And I think that is one of the circumstances that led to this situation, where because he did not lead by putting the science first and, by going through clear, transparent channels about what was going to happen, it ended up that nobody was happy with what he did.
0: So, Dr. Steinbrück, you now have, the U.S. now has, no confirmed FDA commissioner, no confirmed CDC director, that's the Centers for Disease Control and Prevention, no Senate-approved Surgeon General. Can you talk about the significance of this and overall how you would characterize Robert Kennedy's tenure?
9: Well, we shouldn't be in this situation 18 months into the, or just about 18 months into the second Trump administration. If we start with the CDC, Robert F. Kennedy Jr. has effectively been his own CDC director from the get-go. There have been people back and forth and various acting directors, but he's basically been calling the shots as best we can see from the outside, and that's led to very bad public health consequences in terms of vaccines and recommendations for vaccines and the whole staff and effectiveness of the agency. We've seen some of these issues come up with the recent cruise ship issue with hantavirus and the whole CDC office, which was looking into cruise ships and safety and things of that sort, having been disbanded earlier.
0: Well, no, the Surgeon General— into that for a minute. I just would like to stop there, since this is right now such an important story, what's happened with the cruise ship, with hantavirus, and the people who've been brought to places like Nebraska, who are in isolation. Explain the role of the FDA, HHS, you know, basically the Robert Kennedy's running of the health sector and the government.
9: Well, without going into all the details of the hantavirus outbreak, it's an example of why we need a strong public health agency which collaborates internationally. The CDC would be traditionally working with the World Health Organization to understand what was going on with a disease outbreak, even though this was not primarily a U.S.-based outbreak, to offer advice on control of the outbreak and to provide effective treatment for people who needed treatment. And the massive staff cuts, the loss of expertise, the lack of people in charge who were standing up for public health, from Robert F. Kennedy Jr. on down, is apparent when things happen that we need to be prepared to respond. And that's why we need effective agencies which have science-based leadership. That's really the issue here. It's the overall effect of organizations which were strong and robust. And when you pick them apart for particular theories and idiosyncrasies of the Health and Human Services Secretary, you destroy things which take years, if not decades, to rebuild.
0: This is former now FDA Commissioner Marty McCarry during an interview on CNBC in February, discussing efforts to change how most prescription drugs are available, making them over-the-counter for consumers.
10: In my opinion, everything should be over-the-counter, not requiring a prescription, unless it's unsafe, unless you need laboratory tests to monitor how it's being received by your body, or if it could be used for some nefarious purpose, or it's addictive. If it doesn't meet those criteria, why shouldn't a drug be over-the-counter? So we should be asking, why not, instead of, oh, you want to move over-the-counter, you got to go through our long, tedious process.
0: So that's Dr. Marty McCarry, the former FDA commissioner. Dr. Aaron Kesselheim, your response to what he's proposing.
8: Well, as with some of the stuff that he did as commissioner, there is a grain of truth in what he said. There are certain drugs that we have decades of experience with safe use of them, and for which making them over the counter would help broaden their availability to patients and might help reduce their price, and subject them to some competition that might help reduce their price. So there is a grain of truth to that, but I think that the way he says it is very broadly stated in a way that doesn't appear to be designed to be put in the context of what the evidence is. Certainly, if there is good evidence around drugs that they can be used safely with fair labeling that people can understand, it is reasonable to consider how those drugs should be made over the counter, and the FDA has a process for that. And maybe that process needs to be reviewed and examined to ensure that it's operating efficiently and maximally effectively. But I think to in a public way that basically all drugs by default should be over the counter. Oh, by the way, except for all these exceptions, is a challenging way to put it, because it does kind of give the impression that the role of the FDA is not a significant one in ensuring that these drugs are safely vetted and can be used appropriately. So I don't know. I think that in general, this is a good example of him having a germ of a good idea that, by the way, didn't go anywhere, because he then moved on to some other crusade that he was talking about, but that was ultimately done in by his lack of attention to science-based leadership and to the established legal and regulatory processes that the FDA has.
0: So, Dr. Robert Steinbrück, the acting FDA commissioner is now Kyle Diamantis, one of Donald Trump Jr.'s, President Trump's son's, hunting buddies. Can you talk about the significance of a Florida attorney with no prior federal government experience now heading the FDA? What is Public Citizen calling for?
9: Well, it's a very unfortunate precedent. We have a science-based agency with a non-scientist in charge. We don't know how long he will be in charge, answerable to Robert F. Kennedy Jr., who, as we've said before, we don't believe is qualified to be the HHS commissioner. Director should never have been confirmed, with all the whims of the White House and political pressure. Now, it is possible that Kyle Diamantis will have less drama in terms of the day-to-day management of the agency and will allow some of the career scientists and non-political appointees who are still left to do their jobs. But there are so many people out there, again, who may or may not agree with Robert F. Kennedy Jr. on this and that, who are far better qualified even to be in an acting position at the FDA and to give the American people a sense of confidence that the FDA is able to do its job.
0: And I'll give you the last word, Dr. Kesselheim. Around the issue of vaccines, where they stand today?
8: Unfortunately, we're in a position where the head of our public health agencies are doing the best that they can to undermine the public confidence in the safety and effectiveness of vaccines, to undermine the standard review of new vaccines, to ensure that high quality, safe and effective vaccines are able to be available to patients. And this is a major public health crisis, the active undermining of vaccines availability and use by patients is a major health crisis, because, we know that that vaccines work in the circumstances that they are recommended. And as we move away from that, we will just see increases in deadly infectious diseases that might have otherwise been in control. And that's a major public health tragedy that is unfolding and will take years to recover from. I think that it is highly irresponsible what our current public health leaders are doing to try to undermine vaccines.
0: Dr. Aaron Kesselheim, professor of medicine at Harvard Medical School, and Dr. Robert Steinbrück, Health Research Group Director at Public Citizen, teaches medicine at Yale Medical School. Coming up, the fight against AI data centers isn't just about tech. It's about democracy. We'll speak with Astra Taylor.

0: So Among the Mountains, performed by Nora Brown and Stephanie Coleman in our Democracy Now! Studio. This is Democracy Now!, democracynow.org. I'm Amy Goodman. Calls are growing across the United States for moratoriums on new AI data centers over their impact on energy costs, water and land use, the U.S. economy, greenhouse gas emissions, and democracy. In Maine, state lawmakers recently approved the first statewide moratorium, but the governor, Janet Mills, vetoed the legislation. A new Gallup poll released today shows 7 out of 10 Americans oppose data centers being built near them, and the opposition spans the political spectrum. In Utah, residents are fighting plans to build what would be the largest data center in the world in Box Elder County. If built, the facility would generate and consume more energy than the entire state of Utah. The proposed complex would cover an area more than 2.5 times the size of Manhattan. Estimates show the project could increase Utah's greenhouse gas emissions by 50%. On Capitol Hill, Vermont's Independent Senator Bernie Sanders and Democratic Congressmember Alexandria Ocasio-Cortez have introduced legislation to impose a temporary national moratorium on new artificial intelligence data center construction.
1: More than 100 local communities across 12 states have already enacted local moratoriums on data centers, and Congress itself has a moral obligation to stand with them and stop big tech from ruining their communities. Our legislation in the House and the Senate would hit the brakes on construction of new data centers until we address several of the key areas of harm AI poses.
0: I'm shocked. We go now to North Carolina, where we're joined by Astra Taylor, writer, organizer, co-founder of the Debt Collective. She co-wrote a new piece for The Guardian headlined, "The Fight Against AI Data Centers Isn't Just About Tech, It's About Democracy." Astra Taylor and Naomi Klein's forthcoming book out this September is titled End Times Fascism and the Fight for the Living World. Astra, welcome back to Democracy Now! Why don't you start off just by talking about what these AI data centers are, this largest one in Utah. I was just in Middleburg, Virginia last night. Every other person was raising this issue with me, very critical issue in Virginia right now. Explain what they are.
2: Thanks for having me. Yeah, data centers are essentially the backbone of the AI revolution. Data centers aren't new. Every time you use the internet, you're using data centers. So they've been around for a while, but they have been supercharged by the push towards artificial intelligence. Virginia is indeed the data center hub in this country, but they're spreading rapidly across the United States. Sam Altman, the head of OpenAI, has said that perhaps we'll have to cover the entire world in data centers. And it's about the drive for compute, for computing power. And they are often on an absolutely enormous scale. Like you described the data center being proposed in Utah, which would actually use twice as much energy as the entire state. There's one being proposed in Michigan that is going to be as big as 32 NFL football fields. And they use incredible amounts of energy, often gas, fossil fuel. They're being used as an excuse to put even old coal factories and coal production back online. And there are many negative consequences for communities, from emissions. Often they are powered by temporary gas turbines that are being used almost on a permanent basis. So there's air pollution, carcinogens, there's light and noise pollution. You know, people are absolutely tormented by the sounds of these huge warehouses of whirring computers. There is water use issues, depending on where it's located. And then there's just the question of what are people getting in return? Because these are massive, quote unquote, factories, but there are no jobs and a lot of harms for the people who live near them and larger harms for our society.
0: Explain why it requires so much energy. What does it have to do with AI? Why does artificial intelligence require this, Astra?
2: just the nature of what they call compute, right? The computers themselves require an incredible amount of energy to run and then to be cooled. So they have to be kept in a stable temperature setting. So there's just energy to cool these machines because they produce an enormous amount of heat. And so that's another problem with them. And this is blowing, this is helping to blow through whatever, now long gone climate commitments we had, but this drive to AI has been, when you look at Silicon Valley, they say the drive to AI is why we can no longer meet our climate commitments, right? All of these companies, Google, Meta, presented themselves as climate champions, and AI has caused them to throw those ideals out the window.
0: One of the primary investors of the proposed mega data center in Utah is Kevin O'Leary, better known as Mr. Wonderful on the reality TV show Shark Tank. This is O'Leary defending the project and dismissing the protesters.
3: Well, I'm actually the only developer of data centers on Earth that graduated from environmental studies. So I'm pretty aware of what these concerns are. They are around air, water use, heat, noise, pollution. Sustainability is at the heart of what we do in terms of all these proposals. We're not just Utah. We have 10,000 acres in Alberta, Canada, with the same concerns. And so we search for the best technology. There's many air-cooled turbines now. So you're blending in air-cooled versus water. I mean, there's so many different ways to generate power. We can also put a percentage of the power generation through solar, wind, and batteries, because the battery technology is 10x more efficient than it was just 5 years ago. So that's very helpful because it makes the cost of energy lower. So no one, if you're an environmentalist and you don't care about that stuff, of course you protest, and that's what happens. I noted what's happening in Utah right now is we think over 90% of the protesters are actually not people that live in Utah or Box Elder County. They're being bused in.
0: That's Kevin O'Leary, better known as Mr. Wonderful on the reality TV show Shark Tank. Your response, Astra Taylor?
2: Well, he should be called Mr. Full of It. I mean, that his claims are absolutely absurd. You could build data centers that were connected to sustainable, renewable energy sources. That is not what these tech companies are doing, because they are rushing to compete to be the company that controls this industry. So, take somebody like Elon Musk, who has built 3 data centers, supercomputers around Memphis, Tennessee. One of them, for example, the first one uses enough energy to power almost 300,000 homes. He's using these very high polluting gas turbines. Colossus 2, as the second supercomputer is called, uses enough energy for 2 million homes. This is a guy who presented himself as a green champion for many years, but he has not built these computers, these supercomputers, these data centers in a way that reflects those values at all. And absolutely the point about this protest movement against data centers being, not grassroots, being paid is absolutely absurd. What's incredible about this movement is the grassroots nature of it and how it's bringing together people from across the political spectrum. It's bringing together folks who live in Memphis, Tennessee, rural farmers, just concerned citizens who are saying, what are we getting out of these? There used to be a bargain when a factory came to town. You would get jobs, even if maybe it emitted some pollution or had tax breaks. These massive warehouses maybe produce 50, 100 jobs at best, often low-wage jobs doing things like security or sanitation. And now there's even companies who are saying that they are going to actually provide security services with robot dogs, right, with robots. So it'll be robots guarding the computers. And so people are rightly saying, why should we support this? And that is what is causing this amazing movement to rise up and to block these developments across the country.
0: Astra, the University of Buffalo professor in environment and sustainability, Holly Buck, recently wrote an article in Jacobin headlined Democratic Governance of AI is the Real Solution, in which she argues against the idea of a moratorium on data centers. She writes, a moratorium on AI data centers is a terrible idea, one that poses serious equity concerns, A moratorium springs from the desire to stop the concentration of wealth, but ironically, it's likely to exacerbate it. It's a massive strategic blunder for the left, and we should think through the global justice implications and follow-on effects. We should be wary of proposals that would send burdens elsewhere. Under neoliberal capitalism, industries offshore environmental harms to places with weaker governance, cheaper labor costs, and fewer environmental safeguards, unquote. Buck says AI should be regulated as a public utility. What's your response to her argument on a moratorium?
2: Yeah, the Guardian piece I wrote with Saul Levin was a response to her criticism of this movement, which she said was a dead end, and her criticism of the idea of a data center moratorium. First, I want to say that I like the idea of democratic governance of AI, but you need to have leverage to have any kind of democratic control. And I think it's important to pause and just note how undemocratic the rollout of AI has been so far. Nobody has asked for this. You cited polling. This is incredibly unpopular technology. Even 80% of Republicans and independents, of people who voted for Donald Trump, say they want more regulations on AI, even if it slows things down. Last year, there was a poll that said only 10% of people are excited about where this technology is going. And that's because the people who control it, who own it, have been very clear that they don't have democracy in mind. They define AGI, artificial general intelligence, this is OpenAI's definition, as autonomous systems that can do essentially do human work. And so this is a human job elimination machine, and maybe a human elimination machine in the sense that AI is also, it is not just automating workplace labor, but also, you know, impersonating human beings and trying to be your best friend and your companion and sort of take over human life. So this is not, and this again is not something that people have wanted. You know, the Silicon Valley has gotten very aggressively behind Donald Trump, who has said, you know, he's going to block all attempts to regulate or control this technology, that we're in an accelerationist mindset. So you only can wield democratic power in opposition to that if you are, you know, an ordinary citizen who doesn't have a direct line to Donald Trump or millions of dollars to buy him off, by engaging in protest, by engaging in disruptive action. And data centers provide local focal points, local choke points where people can come together and push back on the billionaire big tech agenda and say no. And it has absolutely changed the terrain, I think, of the political conversation. That's critical. I think there are some people, a good faith critique as well, is this the most tactical thing that people can do? And I would say it is tactical because it provides, again, people a place to meet locally and a way to make their discontent known. But I think where I have another disagreement with Buck is, you know, I think there's a question about how much we want AI in our lives, right? You know, I think part of her argument is that it's a bit Luddite to resist this technology. It's inevitable. It's the future. Everyone should have access to it in every facet of their existence. And I think that many people are more skeptical than that. We're saying, do we really want AI in our schools, teaching our children? Do we really want AI talking to our children? And do we want AI to be our boss at work? There is a deeper debate there about where we want to allow this technology to be. And to me, that's part of what it means to have democratic governance over AI is to say, no, we don't need this technology to take over every facet of our existence, from the industrial to the intimate.
0: And finally, very briefly, can you explain the tech sector fighting back against the anti-data center movement? You write, quote, about concerted PR efforts flooding elections with dark money or even shadier tactics in this last minute.
2: Yes. You know, Bernie Sanders recently said that by his estimate, the AI sector has put $400 million into elections already in 2026. They are also trying to use other tactics, PR tactics, to smear protesters. For example, that idea that this is actually a paid movement, is not a grassroots movement, is part of their campaign against the data center uprising. And, you know, it seems to not be working at this point because there is such grassroots momentum. people are coming together from all walks of life and realizing they have more in common around this issue. They might have voted for Donald Trump. They might be a Democrat, but they're saying this is not the future that we want. We want a future where we can breathe the air, we can drink the water, where we have jobs, where our kids have jobs, where we have a livable future. Naomi Klein and I, in our forthcoming book, call this a new pro-life movement. We don't want to be subjected to robot overlords. So there's going to be pushback, undoubtedly more pushback to come from the tech sector. And I hope that people who are sympathetic to the idea of regulating this technology can appreciate what a strategic movement this is. The data center fight is giving us leverage to create the conditions where hopefully the Democratic Party can come in and seize the moment and propose not just smart regulations, but things like a jobs guarantee, insisting that this technology is tied to green energy and the like. This is creating conditions for the changes that we need to push back on Silicon Valley and its authoritarian agenda.
0: Astra Taylor, writer, organizer, co-founder of The Debt Collective. We'll link to your new piece in The Guardian titled The Fight Against AI Data Centers Isn't Just About Tech, It's About Democracy. Astra and Naomi Klein's forthcoming book out in September is titled End Times Fascism and the Fight for the Living World. Coming up, we go to Wisconsin to look at the case of Salah Sarsour, president of the Islamic Society of Milwaukee. He's been locked up in an ICE jail since late March. We'll speak with his son. Stay with us.

0: Grammy Award-winning musician Tom Morello singing This Land Is Your Land outside 26 Federal Plaza in New York City Tuesday, where he joined a coalition of groups protesting ICE abuses. This is Democracy Now!, democracynow.org. I'm Amy Goodman. We end today's show in Milwaukee, Wisconsin, to look at the case of Salah Sarsour, the president of the Islamic Society of Milwaukee. He's been locked up in an ICE jail in Indiana since late March. He is a Palestinian-born 53-year-old man who's lived in the United States since 1993. He became a lawful permanent resident nearly 30 years ago. The U.S. accuses him of failing to disclose a conviction by Israeli military authorities when he was a teenager in the occupied West Bank. Sarsour says he never understood the charges presented against him in Hebrew and that he was tortured in Israeli custody as a youth. Calls have been growing for weeks for Sarsour to be released. In April, the Milwaukee Common Council passed a resolution opposing his detention. More than 9,000 people have signed a petition calling for his release. The petition was organized by the group Bend the Ark, Jewish Action. The group Jewish Voice for Peace has also advocated for Sarsour's release. This weekend, I was in Milwaukee, where I spoke to Jody Melamed of Jewish Voice for Peace.
1: His health is not good. We are very concerned. He's being held completely underground in a very, very cold detention center. He has diabetes. It's been a challenge to get his diabetes medication to him. We're not confirmed he's able to take it regularly. We're really concerned. He was unable to, he asked for a Quran for his spiritual health, and he was denied one. In fact, he was told that he should read the Bible. The food he's getting is also substandard. You know, we're extremely concerned that the time he's spending there is really compromising his health, although his mental spirit is very good.
0: We're joined now by two guests, Salah Sarsour's son, Kareem, and Munjat Ahmed, a member of Salah Sarsour's legal team. Kareem, talk about your father, a very significant leader in Wisconsin, again, president of the Islamic Society of Milwaukee, and what you're calling for. He's being held not in Wisconsin, but in hours away in Indiana.
2: Yes, yes. Thank you, Amy. Thank you for having me. Good morning. So my father, he is a father, a grandfather, a businessman, a community pillar. He's been living here, like you said, for over 30 years legally. He's a community pillar, giving back to his community since he came here. He was taken in from Milwaukee on March 30th by ICE agents, or we'd say kidnappers, and they took him to Chicago, where they booked him, and then they transferred him to Indiana's facility in Clay County. And the entire thing shook us as a family when they took him, because a man who is this, elected for the second time as the president of the Islamic Society of Milwaukee, who has businesses, living here legally, no criminal records, never arrested in the United States, was taken off the streets and put in a van and dragged across state lines without any cause or without any information other than you'll get a call later on. On that day, we actually called many local police departments to understand what was going on. Nobody had any clue. We thought something bad has happened to my dad. We were searching the entire city for him, and we called our family friend, his attorney, to understand what was going on. Later on, we understood that he was being dragged across state lines to go to a detention center all the way in Indiana.
0: If you could tell us, Munjat Ahmed, what are the charges?
3: Good morning again. Thanks for having myself and Kareem with you. This is a very important case. There are many, the so-called charges or allegations are all pretextual. The truth of the matter is Salah Sarsour is being held by ICE in an effort to weaponize immigration against people who are pro-Palestinian, people who advocated against the genocide in Gaza, people who are outspoken on the issue of human rights for Palestinians, the ending of the occupation against the Palestinians. So whatever the government is saying, is it's all just a pretext for silencing folks for their pro-Palestinian advocacy. We saw the same thing with Mahmoud Khalil. We saw the same thing with Mohsen Mahdawi, with Leqa Kurdia. We saw the same thing with Ruzmana Öztürk. This is a, you know, the modus operandi has been shown to us by the government that if you speak for Palestine and you are a advocate for Palestinian rights and you don't fall in line, they're going to use immigration and weaponize that against you. Slasser Su has been a lawful permanent resident of the United States for 33 years, has been a pillar of our community, not only in Milwaukee, but nationally. I mean, he has reaches more national than most people, I think, know. And so we know that the only reason that Slasher Sur is sitting in jail right now is to stop him from his constitutionally protected rights of free speech. And this is an attack on our Constitution. And we should all be worried. As Americans, we should all be very worried that our Constitution is being gutted by this administration, at least when it relates to pro-Palestinian speech. And so Salah's case, in my opinion, is going to be a litmus test. Will this country stand up for their constitutional rights, or were we going to allow the Trump administration to gut those rights and to strip people from their free speech?
0: Kareem, his ninth grandchild, your dad's ninth grandchild, was born while he was in jail, and his 10th grandchild is about to be born?
2: Yes, yes. So my dad's actually, he was planning on visiting my sister in Tennessee. He usually visits her every time she has a kit for support, and she usually has very hard pregnant labor. So he was actually planning to leave that week or the week after to go up there and be of support. And he was not able to, obviously, for being taken away. And his 10th grandchild is going to be coming in 5 months. He has, I mean, 9 grandchildren. 6 or 7 of them talk about him every single day. They miss him so much. He was a big part of their lives. He was, if you see his pictures online and on social media, you see how they're smiling, playing together. He was the teddy bear of a grandfather that brings so much happiness and joy. He would break our word as a grandfather and do whatever he wants with the kids and play with them and give them candy or take them out and get them toys.
0: He's head of the largest mosque in, is it not only Milwaukee, but Wisconsin?
2: Yeah, yes, Wisconsin. So he was elected for his second term as the president of the Islamic side of Milwaukee that has a big community center, a big school. He was building with an amazing team. They were building a great future for the next generations to come as the community is growing more and more.
0: I want to end with Salah Sarsour in his own words, a part of a letter he sent from his ICE jail cell in Indiana. He wrote, "I'm not here for a crime or for anything wrong I committed. I'm here because I believe, like all of you,

0: the oppression, no to the genocide against Gaza and Palestine, no to war, no to the killing of children, no weaponizing immigration for anyone, and no to humiliating and discriminating against people, the words of Salah Sasour. We have 10 seconds. Munjid, you're his lawyer. Is there any word that he's going to be released soon?
1: We filed a request in the Southern District of Indiana with the federal court there, requesting a bond that is currently pending. Our hope is that the judge will see what is actually happening here as an affront to the Constitution, and we'll actually release
0: them. Munjid Ahmed, a member of Salah Sarsour's legal team, and Salah Sarsour's son, Kareem Sarsour. Thank you so much for being with us. That does it for our show. I'll be at the IFC Center tonight in New York City for the screening of Steal the Story, Please. Then to Atlanta on Friday, Houston and Austin over the weekend. Go to democracynow.org.

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0: Hey, could have been a better order for the stringers here. 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

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Raindrops on the windshield, there's a storm moving in. He's heading back to somewhere that he never should have been.

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Shadows on the hills, catch the trees and the daffodils, catch the breeze and the winter chill, in colors on the snowy linen

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Lie crushed and broken on

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father says Sylvia's busy, too busy to come to the phone. Sylvia's mother says Sylvia's trying to start a new life of her own. Sylvia's mother says Sylvia's happy, so why don't you leave us alone?

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It made me feel like everything

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0: We sing about beauty and we sing about truth. At $10,000 a show,
1: right?
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1: Now it's all designed to blow our minds, but our minds won't really be blown. That's a blow that'll get you when you get your picture on the cover of the Rolling Stone.

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0: time zone am I on? What country am I in?
1: It doesn't matter. It's 5 o'clock somewhere.
0: It's always on 5 in Margaritaville, come to think of it.
1: Yeah, I heard that.
0: You've been there, haven't you?
1: Yes, sir.
0: I've seen your boat there.
1: I've been to Margaritaville a few times.
0: All right. Well, that's good.
1: I'm on my way back.
0: Okay. Well, we just want to make sure you can keep it between the navigational beacon.
1: Between the buoys. I got it.
0: All right. Well, it's 5 o'clock. Let's go somewhere.
1: I'm ready. 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

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The spuds are big on the back of Bud's rig. They're from Prince Edward Island. They're from Prince Edward Island. Now from Charlottetown or from Summerside, they load him down for the big long ride. He jumps in the cab and he's off with the brides, the bagels. He's got to catch the boat to make Fermentine. Then he hits up that old New Brunswick line. To Montreal he comes just a-flying with another big load of potatoes. It's Bud the Spud from the bright red mud, rolling down the highway smiling. The spuds are big on the back of Bud's rig. They're from Prince Edward Island. They're from Prince Edward Island. Now the Ontario Provincial Police don't think much of Bud. Yeah, the cops have been looking for the son of a gun that's been ripping the tire off the 401. They know the name on the truck signs up in the sun, Green Gables. But he hits Toronto and it's 7 o'clock when he backs her up again the terminal dock, and the boys gather around just to hear him talk about another big load of potatoes. It's Bud the Spud from the bright red mud, rolling down the highway smiling. The spuds are big on the back of Bud's rig. They're from Prince Edward Island. They're from Prince Edward Island. Now I know a lot of people from east to west that like the spuds from the island best, because they'll stand up to the hardest test right on the table. So when you see that big trucker rolling by, wave your hand or kind of wink your eye, because that's Bud the Spud from old PEI with another big load of potatoes. It's Bud the Spud from the bright red mud, rolling down the highway smiling, because he's got another big load of the best doggone potatoes that's ever been growed. And they're from Prince Edward.

Karina, mujer muy banal, alegría y cosa buena.

river, ever changing as it flows, and the dreamer's just a vessel that must follow where it goes, trying to learn from what's behind you, and never knowing what's in store, makes each day a constant battle just to stay between the shores.

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0: Hello and welcome to SoulStations, where we bring an hour of R&B and gospel music. I'm Carla Echols. Stevie Wonder's birthday is May 13th, and we're celebrating with Wonderfest, music and fun stories about the iconic singer. Grammy-winning gospel artist Brent Jones shares Stevie's reaction after hearing one of Brent's inspirational songs on the radio for the first time. Also hear a new remake of Stevie's love ballad, Ribbon in the Sky, by legendary saxophonist Ronnie Laws, featuring Larry Dunn, Deborah Laws, Howard Hewitt, and Stevie on harmonica. Plus, this week's double take is Stevie Wonder's Until You Come Back to Me, with a fabulous cover by Aretha Franklin. Well, let's get started with this uplifting tune. Here's Stevie Wonder with the song that's currently on my ringtone. Don't You Worry About a Thing on SoulStations.
11: Cindy, Mama, you understand that?
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0: Yes, the funky sounds of Stevie Wonder with Boogie on Reggae Woman on Soul Station. Hi, I'm Carla Echols, and I love gathering stories from artists and fans who have known and interacted with Stevie Wonder over the years. This Grammy and Stellar winning gospel artist continues to crisscross the country with workshops and concerts. In fact, he'll be back as one of the headliners for Gospel Fest during Riverfest in Wichita, Kansas on June the 1st. I'm looking forward to emceeing that event. Well, let's hear what he has to say about music innovator Stevie Wonder.
1: What's up, y'all? It's your boy, Brent Jones. My Stevie Wonder story, well, there are several, because I live in Los Angeles, and that's where his radio station is, KJLH 102.3. Every time my albums come out, he does a world premiere, and he always features my music, and we just chill out and vibe out for 2 hours playing my music over his station throughout Los Angeles. So let me see, what story? So the story should probably be when he first heard me and as a younger artist, and he called into the station and said, who is that? Because I need them on

And we developed that relationship. He started putting me on his Toys for Tots show he does for Christmas every December. I was on an album with him called Motown Comes Home. And he says he wants to do a gospel record. But you know, Stevie, that genius, you got to wait on his mind to adjust to the genius. So anyway, that's my Stevie Wonder story, one of several. Peace.

This is what got us in trouble right here. 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Where my old school at? If you 37 and above, you old school. Just keep that bass line going. Yeah!

0: open up your mouth. Clapping is good, but you got to get the word out. Get the word out. It's the word. It's the word.
1: Yeah, that's some kind of fabulous. That's Brent Jones with the title cut from his release, Open Up Your Mouth and Say Something on Soul Sations. Hi, I'm Carla Echols. This next song is a meaningful remake of a lovely ballad. Stevie Wonder plays harmonica on the tune, which serves as a tribute to the late wife of this legendary saxophonist. Here's Ronnie Laws, who features Larry Dunn, one of the original members of Earth, Wind & Fire, on this track, with vocals from two additional legends, his sister Deborah Laws and Howard Hewitt. Here's Ronnie Laws with Ribbon in the Sky on Soul Sations.

0: Sing Dilbert. That's Ronnie Laws with the new Stevie Wonder remake, Ribbon in the Sky. You heard veteran singers Howard Hewitt and Deborah Laws, and I love hearing the signature sounds of Stevie Wonder on harmonica there, too. Still ahead, more tunes from the musical genius, including from the movie soundtrack, The Woman in Red. Plus, South African guitarist Jonathan Butler does a splendid job with another remake, and hear a poignant duet from Stevie and Kirk Franklin later this hour. I'm Carla Echols. An awesome double take is next as we continue Wonderfest on Soul Sations.
1: Did you know that arthritis is the most common chronic disease in Canada? According to data from Arthritis Society Canada, it affects more than 6 million Canadians and occurs in women more than men. 1 in 4 assigned female at birth have arthritis, compared to 1 in 6 assigned male. Women's pain is often overlooked, and early signs of arthritis are frequently dismissed as aging. But these 4 symptoms shouldn't be ignored. Number 1, stiffness in the morning lasting more than 30 minutes. 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
2: 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This Double Take is a very popular song that was co-written by Stevie Wonder in 1965. He was just 15 years old. He once told me that when I had the wonderful opportunity to FaceTime with him. And I was thinking, what was I doing at 15? Climbing trees? I mean, maybe something like that. Anyway, Aretha Franklin made it incredibly popular. In fact, it became a number one record for her in 1973. Now, Stevie recorded it back in 1967, but didn't release it until 10 years later. Stevie says, "The greatest gift for me is when I heard her singing it." And I mean, she absolutely masters this song. Well, let's begin with the version by Stevie Wonder, "Until You Come Back to Me." On Soul Stations.

She sings that song with such passion and heart. Yeah, sing Aretha. That's Aretha Franklin with Until You Come Back to Me on Soul Stations. I love it. Hello, I'm Carla Echoes as we continue with Wonderfest. Here's a tune from the 1984 movie soundtrack, The Woman in Red, a project that the musical pioneer wrote and produced in 3 months. Here's Stevie Wonder with Love, Light, and Flight on Soul Stations.

0: From his release Ubuntu, that's Jonathan Butler with Superwoman. And yes, that was Stevie on harmonica. Still ahead, a little blues from this musical giant. And Stevie sings a duet with gospel great Kirk Franklin. I'm Carla Echols, and we are celebrating Stevie, whose birthday is May 13th, 76 years young. Wonderfest continues on Soul Stations.
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4: 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I'm Carla Echols, and a special hello to listeners who jammed to NPR member station KBBI in Alaska. We're so glad you're listening. As we continue with Wonderfest, here's British soul pioneer singer Omar with Stevie Wonder filling you on Soul Stations.

time, we're destined to go to higher ground with Stevie Wonder. He's a man who's won 25 Grammys. From his 1995 Natural Wonder live release, that's Stevie Ray Blues. Also from his album Hero, you heard Kirk Franklin and Stevie Wonder with Why. Meaningful and yes, wonderful tunes here on Soulstations. Well, that wraps up this edition of the program. Soulstations is produced at KMUW in Wichita. Luann Stevens is our production assistant. 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It's so much fun when we get to groove with you. I'm Carla Echols. Thank you so much for listening. Be safe and have a great week.

0: Do you want to stay in your own home as you grow older? 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One way to do this is by maintaining a network of support, which can include family and caregivers, to keep your daily routines running smoothly. 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
7: Welcome to another episode of Earshot Daily. I'm Ted Evans from Kingston, Ontario. I play in a band called The Meringues and another one called Shook Planet. I've got a bunch of great music lined up for you from all across Canada today. These are all artists that submitted their tunes to earshot-distro.ca. We're going to kick things off today with a song by the Dreadnoughts called Problem. Let's get it going.

We just heard Long Way Down by Iskwe and Tom Wilson here on Earshot Daily. As always, I've got a bunch of great music lined up on the show, but today there's so much, I might not have much time to talk. So let's get right back into it. This is Lushings with their song Shades here on Earshot Daily.

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0: Or any other day. That's what on demand means. But you knew that. Okay, let's get back to the show.

Welcome back to Earshot Daily. I'm Ted Evans from Kingston, Ontario. I play in a band called The Meringues and another one called Shook Planet. Today on the show, we heard from the Dreadnoughts with their song Problem. We heard Long Way Down by Iskway and Tom Wilson. There was Lushings with their song Shades. We heard Never Let Her Know by Patchwork. And just there was Chris Gray featuring Allegra Jordan with their song Dancing on the Edge. I've got time for two more songs on the show today. We'll close it all off with one by Dirty Eddie called The Ooze. But right now, this is one called You'll Make It by Good Fortune. Hope you enjoyed the show today.

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4: Farming is a critical Canadian industry. It contributes to the economy while supplying Canadians with nutritious food. 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It provides farmers, all levels of government, and the public with a snapshot of the Canadian agriculture sector from coast to coast to coast. 2026 is a census year, and as of May, farm operators will receive an invitation letter in the mail with instructions on how to complete their questionnaire online. 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You can find out more information about this year's census at census.gc.ca.
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6: Today on Wing. People around the world have heard how Zoran Mamdani's campaign for mayor of New York succeeded through person-to-person conversations throughout the city. Apparently rare in U.S. politics today, that approach has deep roots in rural Appalachia, the country's eastern mountain range, which curiously enough is the setting of Hillbilly Elegy, a memoir by Trump's Vice President J.D. Vance. Beth Howard, author of the book Song for a Hard-Hit People, discussed all this with Arlene Zoucha on Her Turn, a feminist series on community radio WORT in Madison, Wisconsin.
7: Good morning, and welcome to Her Turn, a program of news and information by and about women. I'm Arlene Zoucha. The anti-racist working-class history of Appalachia is alive today, so stay tuned and get ready to bust some stereotypes.

0: Hazel Dickens' song, "They'll Never Keep Us Down," is from the album Hard Hitting Songs for Hard Hit People, recorded in 1976. In Beth Howard's new book, Song for a Hard Hit People, she acknowledges Dickens in the epigraph. The subtitle of Howard's book is A Memoir of Anti-Racist Solidarity from a Coal Miner's Daughter. And an announcement about her book includes this note: in the midst of divisive rhetoric, violent repression, and grifters writing elegies, may this story be a song.
1: Song for a Hard Hit People is a memoir of my life, a young woman who grew up in Appalachia, surrounded by a deeply loving community, but also a community that has been hit so hard by economic structures, strategic racism, and divided against itself. And I think growing up where and how I did has actually made me someone who is deeply committed to multiracial working class solidarity. And I think telling my story is also a series of questions, provocations, and challenges to ask what we can do to save ourselves and what we can do to save each other. I wanted to write this book in a way that showed the nuance and complexity of who we are. And I took a shot there at another memoir that was written about our place that was very extractive and that has been used to punch down at and to hurt our people in our place. So in this book, I really wanted to show our region as we are and as all people are, that we are complex, that we can grow and change, and that we hold multiple opinions. We're often in Appalachia kind of a caricature or stereotype portrayed as people who are hateful or lazy, who, you know, bring tragedy upon ourselves. And then sometimes, you know, we can get really defensive and protective, which makes total sense, and kind of swing really hard the other way, right? To be like, there are no problems here, nothing to see here. And the truth, I think, like all truths, is somewhere there in the middle. And I wanted to show us, you know, as we are, not all good or all bad, but that we have more in common than not. And I also think that throughout my book, it really challenges the stereotypes and ways we've been kind of portrayed as holding all the racism in the entire country, being backwards or uneducated. And doing that through showing a lot of hidden history of how actually brave, courageous, what kind of fighters for social justice and economic justice that we really are here. And, you know, Song for a Hard Hit People, the cover looks like a red bandana. And that is a symbol of the largest multiracial uprising of working class people in this country's history, which is the Battle of Blair Mountain, which happened in West Virginia in 1921, where a group of 10,000 coal miners, white, black, and immigrant, rose up to fight for their right to unionize. And so I think this book also is calling us up in our history and kind of saying to us, and a reminder to myself, right? We don't have to completely change who we are because there's something bad about us to be a part of this really beautiful multiracial working class movement that can save this country. And instead, we need to call up that part of us that's often been hidden or pushed down, that is this fierce fighter for the world that we all deserve.
0: It's not hard to make comparisons to the J.D. Vance book. Although both books are set in Appalachia, they speak very differently about the area and have very different motivations. According to Howard, people in Appalachia that read Hillbilly Elegy saw through it right away.
1: Yeah, I do take a shot at J.D. Vance and Hillbilly Elegy in the description of my book. In a time of grifters writing elegies, may this be a song. J.D. Vance has always been an opportunist. I think his values have always aligned with white supremacy, has aligned with supporting a system in which billionaires get to hoard wealth and the rest of us struggle. And I think he saw an opportunity to align himself with Appalachia, because being from Appalachia gives you a certain reputation for having some grit, someone who's seen struggle and overcome it. And I think he saw that as being really good for his career. Elizabeth Catt and other writers from the region have done such a brilliant job of challenging him and kind of unveiling and calling out a lot of his white supremacist, eugenicist, fascist tendencies, like Liz's book, What You're Getting Wrong About Appalachia, that I really recommend. I don't know J.D. Vance, thankfully. Thankfully, I have never talked to him, so I can't kind of pretend to really understand what was in his heart growing up or his values. But I do know where his values are now. And I do know that he has had this agenda for a very long time. And I think that a lot of progressives gave him a lot of airtime and a lot of faith that he really knew what was going on in Trump country and had all these answers. And I think, he positioned himself in such a way to take advantage of that and really kind of sell that part of his persona. But really, there's always been this kind of streak of fascism, white supremacy, and this kind of tech billionaire fantasy, that fascist future that he's really been on track to help enforce.
0: Although bringing thoughts of J.D. Vance into the discussion seemed inevitable, there was lots more I wanted to ask Howard about, including how her story busts so many stereotypes.
1: I'm from Central Appalachia, so Eastern Kentucky, West Virginia. I think often if you're not from here, the image that would come to mind would be the hillbilly, right? Poor, backward, unintelligent. Politically, when Appalachia is discussed, largely we're seen or kind of painted as a MAGA stronghold, as Trump country. And what I really wanted to do with this book and with telling our stories about our people in the past who have fought on the right side of history and the people here who still are, that was written to really muddy the waters or trouble the waters, maybe is the better way to say that, around who people think Appalachia is. And I think Appalachia can kind of get to be blamed, like I said, for all the racism in the country, right? And I really challenge that in the sense of, if it wasn't for strategic racism, in America, we could all have nice things. It's not just a Southern problem, it's an American problem. And this area of our country has given rise to some of the fiercest fights for racial and economic justice in the country, the civil rights movement, radical labor movements and uprisings. And we're actually targeted and oppressed in such a way that, if I think about the state of Kentucky, for example, we are one of the poorest states. And also, coal companies have bought out every institution and many politicians in this state for decades. And so I think that it's a strategically oppressed place. And that it has always been also a place for fight back, a place for movement, and we still are. And so I think I'm asking the question of what would it mean to invest in the South and Appalachia to really bolster and grow the organizing here, because I believe we can lead the way.
0: Are there particular misconceptions or stereotypes when it comes to women?
1: Yeah, absolutely. I mean, anytime I hear someone say these sexist, misogynists, or right wingers want women barefoot and pregnant in the kitchen, I always feel like that's being pulled from kind of a hillbilly or Appalachian stereotype, for sure. And I think, again, America is a very patriarchal place. And I do think that we struggle, which I talk a lot about in the book, against a lot of patriarchy in our region. The reality here and the history here shows that women have led the way in so many struggles and fights for justice. We're often the ones out there making sure people are fed, making sure people are taken care of, volunteering and fighting for public school funding. I think that's been the same throughout our history. And so, really, just to call into our conversation here, people like Anne Braden, who was one of the most well-known white anti-racist Southern civil rights organizers in the country. Also, Eula Hall, who fought for health care in Eastern Kentucky. Sarah Maud Blizzard, who was one of the women in the Battle of Blair Mountain. And so I could go on and on. Sudie Krusenberry and Lois Scott, who were in the Harlan County strikes in the 70s, that were captured so beautifully in the documentary Harlan County, USA. And Florence Reese, who wrote the song Which Side Are You On, that we hear throughout countless movements for justice. And so all of these women, were often stereotyped, like I said, as barefoot and pregnant, uneducated, doing whatever our husbands tell us to do. The reality is actually something very different.
0: You are really forthcoming about the ups and downs of your family. How was it to talk about all those family issues?
1: In a way, it feels and it felt freeing and, of course, heartbreaking at times. Writing can be a very solitary life. I was writing by myself often and spent a lot of time in grief, but also in a feeling of what a gift it is to get to share this with other people. And as we have been able to kind of articulate through powerful organizing movements, to feel that people are reading that and saying, me too. To be able to show that because of the systems that we live in, an economic system that exploits our labor and ensures that there are a handful of people at the top who are billionaires, the patriarchal system that, we've been talking about, the way that racism is used in this country, all of those things kind of come together to make our everyday lives incredibly difficult. And I think that that can come out in very painful ways that can look like abuse, can look like living in poverty. And so I do speak to some of my personal experiences around domestic violence and just the struggles of having a childhood that was very unstable at times, but also that I was surrounded by loving people in a loving community that was doing the best they could in circumstances where we were, being hit really hard by systems of injustice. And so I think it feels good to me to kind of offer, or it feels powerful to offer this kind of more nuanced, complex story told through my childhood to show how that pain and suffering and the way that I was raised and the way that people in my community had to live and are still living, and now probably in worse economic conditions, that didn't keep me from being an organizer and an activist. It didn't make me a hateful person. And it could do that, right? It absolutely can do that. But instead, it helped me see common cause with Black and immigrant and brown people across this country who are facing the same kinds of struggles that my community, that was majority white, is. I am not committed to, racial justice, economic justice, to a multiracial working class movement in spite of being from Appalachia, but because I am from Appalachia.
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1: Growing up rurally really taught me loving and caring for our neighbors. I think that those of us here, like me, are really focused on a world where we all have what we need, food on the table, a roof over our heads, safety and care, those things, right? I write about in the book how we all relied on each other for childcare. I was always staying with my mom's friends or neighbors when we needed to, with other family members. And we were also always looking after, our neighbors' kids. And we literally grow gardens together and share food. And we show up when people are sick. Those kinds of values that I learned growing up rurally really helped me understand that that's the kind of world that we could have, but also that we're living that way, not because we don't have food or housing and we have to rely on each other, but because we all still have those things and we see that we're interconnected. To be Appalachian means to be a fighter for the right things.
0: Beth Howard is very honest in the book, and some of the most poignant stories are about the relationship with her father.
1: I write a lot about my dad in the book and how I feel really lucky to have been raised by someone who had really kind of, for his time and place, kind of radical views. He was very anti-war and taught me a lot about what that means, because of his experience growing up in the Vietnam era. To always have this kind of understanding that there are politicians and right-wing people out there who are really fighting hard to make sure that we're divided and to make sure that we're fighting each other for scraps. And I think that Because of that, because people are hurting, because people are hungry, we're looking for answers. We're looking for why is this happening to us? And I'm in pain and I want someone to hear me. And I think too often, progressive organizing groups, we're often not speaking to Appalachia or the South. We're writing people off. We're saying we don't need you. And instead, in that vacuum where progressive forces are not talking to people in Appalachia and Southern working class white people who are economically struggling, we see the right wing come in and talk to them. And they're saying, I see your suffering. I see your pain. And let me tell you why you're struggling. It's because immigrants have everything and they're taking that away from you, right? It's because Black people are getting, the things that rightfully belong to you. And so therefore you have to choose white people who do not have your best interest at heart simply because they're white. For those of us who have a different kind of political commitment and view of this world where we all have what we need and everyone belongs, people like me, a working class white person, needs to be talking to other working class white people here and pulling them away from people like Trump, like JD Vance, like right wing pundits and commentators who are using their pain and suffering to distort it for this hateful agenda, and instead bring us towards the multiracial working class to help us see that we're stronger when we choose each other.
0: You talk about this strategy of focusing on what we all have to gain by working alongside Black and Brown people, as opposed to focusing on white privilege. Can you explain a little bit about that?
1: There are so many working class white people who are suffering and struggling, people who can't afford to feed their family, who are experiencing job loss, who are losing their housing, who can't afford their medicine. And I could go on and on. And to, let's say, knock on the door of someone in Appalachia who's living in a trailer park, who's barely able to feed themselves and their family, and I knock on their door and talk about, maybe we're working on housing or issues around healthcare or whatever it might be. And then I say, and I also want to talk to you about your white privilege. They're not living any of that privilege day to day. They don't feel that privilege. And so I kind of talk about white privilege is real, like whiteness does afford us advantages in ways. And I don't think it's strategically helpful because when you're talking to white people who are struggling that deeply, it just feels like an attack because they're thinking, what privilege, right? I'm missing meals. My children have no good clothes for school. What we're trying to do here at Surge is shift from talking to white people about what they have to give up. It's less about privilege or giving up things to be part of this whole, but what we all benefit from, what we all gain by doing this. One of my favorite parts about community organizing that I really try to bring alive in the book is to show what kind of community it gives us. Organizing and coming into relationship with other people and the people who are different than us or who we might think are different than us, it really makes our lives so much richer. I think that this kind of shared interest approach, that's also another way all the gifts that organizing brings us, both materially and also spiritually.
0: I resonated with a lot of the lines in your book.

0: by it, honestly. Stories have been a way for us to learn about the world, to learn lessons, to carry on our history, and especially working class people love and cherish the memories of sitting with my grandparents and them telling us stories about our great grandparents or our great great grandparents. Story is really the thing that has the power to change the way we perceive people, places, ourselves. It can take data and research and kind of these facts, and it can create a story so that we can better understand and we can remember. We'll remember that story. We'll remember how it made us feel, and we'll kind of remember more about the people that it happened to and what they went through more than we're going to retain facts and statistics and data. And so I really wanted to write a memoir because I think it has such potential for change.
1: Do you feel like some of the organizing principles and tactics have had to change in recent days because of all the turmoil that's going on right now in the world?
0: I think all of us are thinking more about security and safety. And I also think some things in organizing are just tried and true and are always going to be so important. And that if we stick to those kinds of tactics and kind of what I like to call the art of organizing, we can't go wrong. And I think one of those key things is conversation, is relationship building, is knocking on doors and talking to people in your neighborhood about what's going on and what they want for the world. And so, in many ways, I hoped that my book is structured in such a way that it kind of at different times takes the reader with me as I'm knocking doors and talking to people, as I'm in one-on-one organizing conversations with grassroots leaders, and helps the reader meet people through my eyes and experience. And the book is structured in such a way that there are four sections. And the first section is, who are your people? The second one is, if you could change something, what would it be? The third one is, what is holding you back? And the fourth one being, will you join me? Those four elements make up not everything, but are four really important components of a really strong organizing conversation. Building relationships and organizing, we're getting to know who we are and what makes us who we are? What drives us? How did we grow up? How's our family? How has that shaped who we are and what we want in the world? And then kind of getting to the heart of, what do you want? Like, if we could change something in our community, if we could change something in this country or our world, what would it be? And then, are you willing to get involved to make that happen? And if not, what's holding you back? For me in the book, I had to go through a lot of personal transformation and healing in order for me to kind of rise to the occasion to be the most powerful leader I could be. But for everyday people, you know, maybe they need childcare. They want to come to the organizing meeting, but they might need a babysitter, or they might want to speak at the city council meeting and they're nervous and scared. And so, how can we support them to do that? And then the last question, a good organizer always asks someone to take an action. Will you join me? I think throughout the book, there are lots and lots of tried and true organizing techniques and practices. If I could bring any of them to keep them in front of us, I would say relationship building, talking to people, connecting. And especially at a time like this where things feel very dangerous, the more relationships we have with people and with our neighbors, the safer we can be. The more of us are organized to resist, to fight back, to go on a very strategic campaign to win on really material demands, the safer we're all going to be.
1: One of my hardest things is talking to, and not to overgeneralize here, but I guess I will, talking to privileged white men who already think they know it all. Do you have suggestions for me?
0: Solidarity in that, Arlene. You know, we really think about who's our priority audience with whatever campaign we're working on, right? So for me, in the campaigns I'm running, I'm really focusing on working with working class white people, multiracial groups. We are multiracial, and largely Kentucky is 85% white. So, you know, I'm really trying to interrupt that right-wing recruitment of my people. That doesn't mean I get to exclude people who get on my nerves or who I find frustrating or that can kind of really get my hackles up. And so I always try to remember to just ask another question. When I feel kind of baited into

0: debating or to shutting down and just being like, I'm done with this conversation, or find myself just trying to prove my point. And in those questions, helping people see things a little bit differently, or maybe even engage in the conversation a little bit differently. But one thing I'm really, really holding close right now, and what I really tried to do in the book, is I think of Miles Horton, who is an Appalachian organizer, activist, a co-founder of the Highland Center in East Tennessee, which was home to the civil rights movement, has trained countless movements for justice, the labor movement. Miles was a white Appalachian man, and he saw his work as really trying to organize people to come together, sometimes across difference. And he was really willing to work with racist white people. And he would talk about approaching them with two eyes. He would see people with two eyes. One eye clearly looking at who they are today, and the other eye always looking at who they can become. And so I really, really work to see people with two eyes.
1: One of the other lines in your book, when people ask me what I envision for our future, I think of love. What do you mean?
0: When I think of love, I think of revolutionary love, but often it gets a little bit hidden, right? When we talk about organizing, we're often talking about the fight back and harnessing our anger. But what drives me is love. And when I feel anger, which is really important to feel and to express, it's because people I love are being hurt and taken advantage of. And I believe that we deserve so much more. You know, we're often thought to think of romantic love, right? That I have this one person or this one relationship that's most important, or my blood relatives and my blood family are the most important people in my life. And that's where all my love has to go, or if we have children, our children. But I really love my people and my place so deeply, and it's just as important a relationship in my life as any other. I'm so proud to be from Appalachia. I'm so proud to be a working class woman. I am so proud of my little community, Blaze, where I grew up, even in all of our ups and downs and struggles and imperfection. I will never give up on my people.
1: Beth Howard, cultural strategist for the organization Showing Up for Racial Justice, is the author of a new book, Song for a Hard-Hit People, a memoir of anti-racist solidarity from a coal miner's daughter. 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

0: Wings thanks Arlene Zaucha, Her Turn, and WORTFM for sharing that interview. 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I'm Wings series producer Frieda Worden. 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

Hey there and welcome. It's Gary Knoll here. It's time for On My Radar. I'm your host and I play a musically themed show. Sometimes the theme goes on for a few shows. Sometimes each show is a different theme. It could be an artist, it could be a genre, it could be a style, it could be an era of music. Well, we're doing, I guess, a style of music very popular for many decades now, and that is rock music. And in particular, we are playing classic rock songs from the late 60s right up until the 21st century, songs that have already become classics in the 21st century. I've got a whole bunch more today, we're going to rock you out today. So hope you enjoy. Hope you're in the mood to be rocked. This is On My Radar at the Voice of Bombay, 95.9 and 98.1 on the FM dial, and around the world at VOBB.org.

right, we're going to mute the theme music so we can get into this. I want to make sure I get these songs in today. And I'm going to start with a very great rocker from a very great album, David Bowie's Ziggy Stardust and the Spiders from Mars. I could have picked almost any album on that, but the hardest rocking song on it, I do believe, is this one. Here's David Bowie with Suffragette City.

Yeah, wham bam, thank you, ma'am, and thank you, David Bowie, for that great rocker, Suffragette City. And that's the first of a whole bunch of rockers today from we're going to go right back to 1969 now, and we'll move our way up. Today, a whole bunch of four or five of the last songs will be from this century, the 21st century, songs that have already become classics. And you're going to hear quite a variety of great rock songs today, including these. We have from 1969, we're going to hear Green River from Creedence Clearwater Revival. From 1972, I've got Smoke on the Water. A lot of people who learned how to play electric guitar, that's the first riff that they really wanted to play and probably learned to play. Deep Purple, of course. And we're going to hear from Aerosmith from 1973. I just loved the first song I ever heard by them. And I thought, wow, this is a great song. In fact, it's one of only two songs I've ever called into a radio station and requested that they play. And the other one was by Emmylou Harris, so it's something completely different. Here is Aerosmith with Dream On.

All right. You had there four songs because one snuck in there. I had actually forgot to change my playlist from shuffle to continuous play. That's fine. It was a bonus for you that you heard Green River from Creedence Clearwater Revival. We heard Smoke on the Water, or as Anita Best's nephew used to call it, he used to sing when he was five, Slow Moving Walter, Fire Engine Guy. Those are as good a lyrics as a lot. And that was Deep Purple. Now, what snuck in there was Something in the Air by Thunderclap Newman. That was a big, big hit in the UK. Barely cracked the top 40 in North America. But, you know, I guess our FM radio stations, they played it because I knew that song very, very well. Thunderclap Newman, a one-hit wonder from the UK. And starting off that set, Dream On by Aerosmith. All rock, classic rock from the late 60s to the early 70s. These songs are from, the next three are from the late 70s. These have become genuine rock classics. We're going to hear right now The Cars with Good Times Roll. I saw The Cars live when this album, their first album, came out. I saw them in Toronto. They were awesome. That's Good Times Roll. It's a great rock song from that album. Tom Petty and the Heartbreakers with Refugee, one of their first big, big hits. And a song, again, I guess you could call them one-hit wonders for sure. I don't think they had many, if any, hits after this one, but it was a huge one. This is The Knack with My Sharona.

All right, rock classics there. That was The Cars with Good Times Roll. Tom Petty and the Heartbreakers with Refugee. And My Sharona from The Neck. Now, Spotify calls their music, I think, power pop rather than rock. I'm not so sure. It was quite a rocker. And Spotify also says that they were quite influenced by the sounds of the Kinks and the Who. And come on. They're rock groups, so there you go. Anyway, let's do, I wish I had time to play all the ones in my playlist here today, but I don't. So I'm going to do these three, and then hopefully we'll have time to squeeze in a couple of more modern ones, which are already become classics. Let's do The Hole of the Moon by the Waterboys, just a fantastic song. Shine from Collective Soul, a hugely popular band from the 90s with probably six or seven or maybe more number one songs on the rock, Billboard rock mainstream charts, mainstream rock chart from the 90s. We're going to hear Shine from them. But starting off, here is Def Leppard with their first big hit, Rock of Ages.

Yeah, the Water Boys. Oh, I just love that. That's the energy in that song, and then that fanfare type horns coming in. Wow, just really adds a lot to it. The Water Boys, "The Hole of the Moon," "Shine" from Collective Soul and Rock of Ages, Def Leppard, and I've only got time for two more songs, so I'm going to squeeze in these modern rock classics. More modern than what I've played, I guess. The Strokes, yeah, I guess it's been a couple of decades now, but they had a really big hit with "Last Night." And we're going to play that. I'm going to finish with a song that I think possibly is the longest running number one song on any chart in Billboard's charts. And it was on the rock music chart. It was 65 weeks at number one starting in 2018. So it went actually into 2019, and a song called "High Hopes." So, these are all great rock classics. Thanks for listening. Anita Best is next with My Folk. Here is The Strokes.

0: Hello, folks. My name is Fred Campbell, and I live in a van. 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

Good afternoon, everybody. A rainy afternoon here in North Point. But you're listening to VOBB, your community radio station, and for the next couple of hours, I'll be with you playing some folk music from all kinds of people. And the definition of folk is very, very broad. It's My Folk on VOBB with me, Anita Best.

And after Emile Benoit, what can you do? He's a hard act to follow. But I'm going to start off today with some Canadian folk from Ferris and Jason Romero from their latest album, which is called A Wanderer I'll Stay. And this is called Goodbye Old Paint.

Ferris and Jason Romero there with Goodbye Old Paint, I'm Leaving Cheyenne. And that's not the usual version that we hear during the March Hare, but I thought I'd play it for you this afternoon, starting off with a little bit of Canadian folk. And now I'm going to go to an album, which is a really interesting album. It's called Hinterland, and it's by Chris Ludica, otherwise known as Old Man Ludica. And we're just going to play a little short one from that CD. It's called I Quit My Job. And what better could you have for a Friday afternoon than I Quit My Job?

I quit my job by Chris Ludica, Old Man Ludica. And now we're going to go to a song that was written by Woody Guthrie, I think in 1948 or a long time ago anyway, over 60 years ago. And it's about a plane crash that took place down in the United States and some people who were working, some Mexican workers who were picking fruit in the United States were killed. It's called Deportee, or the plane wreck at Los Gatos Canyon by Woody Guthrie and sung here by Chris Foster.

Deportee by Woody Guthrie, a commemorating an event that took place in 1948 there down in the United States, on the United States-Mexican border. And that was sung by Chris Foster, who hails from Devon in England. And I worked with him a good bit when I was over there with the Wren Music people. And he was working with them that on one particular season. Now he makes his home in Reykjavik. Love brought him to Iceland, and that's where he conducts his musical career now. But he's a fine traditional singer as well, so I'd like you to hear a song from that album that I just played you the other one from. It's called Outsiders, and here's The False Bride, known in Newfoundland and sung by a lot of people as The Week Before Easter.

And there you had Chris Foster, formerly from Devon in England, singing The False Bride, or The Week Before Easter. And I have to say that one of the best versions of that song I've ever heard was sung by Gerald Pearson from Mearsheen. He now lives in Belle Island. So if you listen to Belle Island radio, I'm sure you're going to hear Gerald from time to time over there. And he's a wonderful traditional singer from Newfoundland. We're going to go to a wonderful musician from Ireland now. Her name is Nuala Kennedy, and she was here in Grosmorne last year and sang a lot of great songs. We had a couple of concerts here with her. On this CD, which is called Tune In, she has a song called The Books in My Library, and I couldn't resist playing it, considering what the government of Newfoundland has recently done, and that's closed 54 of the 95 libraries in the province and put a heavy tax on books. So here we are, a song for the government of Newfoundland and Labrador, The Books in My Library by Nuala Kennedy.

The Books in My Library, sung by Nuala Kennedy there. And now we're going to go to a Newfoundland group called the Dardanelles. You're listening, by the way, to My Folk on VOBB, your community radio station. And these are songs that I particularly like. My name's Anita Best, and I'll be with you until 4 o'clock Newfoundland time. A big hello to all our listeners who are not in the Bond Bay area, some down in New York, some up in Toronto, some in Saskatchewan. And we'll try and play all the music that you would like if you're a folkie like me, an old folkie. And here's Polly Moore by the Dardanelles. I hope you'll like it.

Polly Moore by the Dardanelles. They're the wonderful Dardanelles with Amelia Bartellis on the fiddle and Aaron Collis on the accordion. Matthew Byrne there singing. Tom Power in the background on the guitar and Rich Klassen on the drums. A great band. And I hope you have the chance to hear them sometime. You're listening to My Folk on VOBB, your community radio station. And we're here from 2 to 4 every Friday. If you want to send us a message, just go to our website, vobb.org, and you'll see our schedule there. And you'll also, if you scroll all the way down, there's a place where you can send us a message. If you just want to send us a message without going to our website, our email address is voiceofbonnebay, B-O-N-N-E-B-A-Y, all one string of letters at gmail.com. And now we're going to have a little bit of French music for you. This is an old traditional song called J'ai vu le loup, I've seen the wolf. And the story is not as dire as the name sounds. It's just a guy who meets three travelers and he invites them into his home for a good meal and lodgings for the night. So here's the band Nightingale from Vermont, no longer together, but a fabulous band, and I play them a lot. Here's J'ai vu le loup.

And there he goes, that human child, sung by Lorena McKinnitt there, a Yeats poem that she put to music. Lorena McKinnitt, the queen of the Celtic twilight, a Canadian folk singer and a very canny businesswoman. Now we're going to go to another Canadian group called The Finest Kind that had a 24-year career that just ended this past weekend in Ottawa. And my intrepid assistant, Kate, and I were up and we managed to attend that last concert on Sunday afternoon in Chelsea near Ottawa. So I'm going to play a couple of numbers from The Finest Kind's repertoire now. The first one is a song that they got from Greenleaf and Mansfield collection. Elizabeth Bristol came to Newfoundland in 1920 to work in Sally's Cove with the Grenfell Mission as a teacher there. And that when she arrived on her first evening there, this was a song that she heard sung by some young men outside her bedroom window. It's called Thomas and Nancy. Elizabeth Bristol, who married Mr. Greenleaf afterwards and became Elizabeth Bristol Greenleaf, came up to Newfoundland several summers after that. And in 1929, she brought her friend Grace Yarrow, who later married Mr. Mansfield and became Grace Yarrow Mansfield. And they did a collecting trip, the result of which was Ballads and Sea Songs of Newfoundland, all around the northern and the northeast coast of Newfoundland. Here's one of the songs from that collection as done by The Finest Kind, who are Shelley Posen, Ian Robb and Anne Downey, and a very, very fine group. Too bad we're not going to hear them anymore, but they are planning on doing their regular Christmas shows and they have solo careers and they'll be doing different things as solo performers. So here's Thomas and Nancy, and after that, Bright Shiny Morning by The Finest Kind.

And there you have Ian Robb and Downey and Shelley Pose and The Finest Kind, the band from Ottawa that had a career of 24 years together. And their career together now is finished, but let's hope we'll hear more of them as individuals in the near future. And we did have them down here in Bombay a couple of years ago, and I'm sure everybody enjoyed that concert. And now we're going to go on to somebody who's going to be playing at the Trails, Tales and Tunes Festival here in Norris Point. Starts on the 20th of May and goes for 10 days. So he's a Celtic guitarist by the name of Tony McManus, and he's got an album out that I really like. It's a great album. And there's a couple of tunes that I wanted to play from this, and he uses all kinds of different guitars and so on. First one's called is a medley called "The Laird of Drumblair and the Margaree Reels," and the second number is "Vals de Belugas." So let's listen to Tony McManus. And if you don't have your tickets yet for his performances at Trails, Tales and Tunes, I would really strongly advise you to go to trailstalestunes.ca, and you'll see there when you get there when he's playing, and get your tickets for those nights, because it would be a shame if you miss this wonderful Celtic guitarist, Tony McManus.

And that was the wonderful Tony McManus there with a couple of numbers on his guitars, his various guitars. And I hope you'll get a chance to see him at this year's Trails, Tales and Tunes Festival. For those of you who are not aware, we have this wonderful festival here in Norse Point every May, from the 20th of May this year until the 29th, I think, or thereabouts. And you can find out all you want to know about it by going to their website, trailstalestunes.ca. And all the schedules are there and the ticket prices and the locations around Norse Point that all of these events will be taking place. They're all there, and some wonderful photos from previous festivals, as well as some bios of the artists and so forth. So trailstalestunes.ca, and you'll get all the information you need. Hope to see you there. Now we're going to go to Northern Ireland, a woman named Cara Dillon, and she's going to sing for you, Shotgun Down the Avalanche.

And that was Cara Dillon with Shotgun Down the Avalanche from her album A Thousand Hearts. And Mr. Henderson playing the flute there on that number. I just enjoy it so much. We're going to go to Jackie Oates. Bibi Og Blaka is what she's going to sing for us.

A gorgeous lullaby there from her album of lullabies, Jackie Oates, Bibi Og Blacha. Now let's go to the unthanks to sisters from Northern England, and here's Waiting.

And that was Rachel and Becky Unthanks, a strange surname there. And they used, of course, Jackie Oates used to play with them ages ago, as my technician is reminding me. And that was an instrumental from their album called Mount the Air. And we'll hear more from them later on, I think. That was called Waiting. And it did sound a bit anticipatory, didn't it, there? Well, I've been waiting to play Paul Brady for a while now. I haven't played him in a while, and I wanted you to hear him singing. Here's a great song of his, I Am a Youth That's Inclined to Ramble, Paul Brady.

And that was the wonderful Paul Brady there. What a singer he is, and that what a great traditional song that is. I am a youth that's inclined to ramble. Mary dear, I don't dissemble. A great, great put together song. Now we're going to go to a group called Show of Hands on My Folk on BOBB, your community radio station. And we're going to play from a Show of Hands, the Falmouth Packet and Holloway Joe.

And that was a group called Show of Hands, and great to hear them there. Now we're going to go to one of our favourites here on My Folk, Nick Jones, and he's going to sing Courting is a Pleasure.

And there you have Dooleman. And Dooleman, a wonderful group called Altan, a group that's been on the go in Ireland for quite a long time. Before that, you heard Nick Jones with Courting is a Pleasure from his album Penguin Eggs. Now, we're going to go to the north of England again for one of my favourite of singers from that area, from Yorkshire, Kate Rusby. And she's going to sing the old child ballad, Andrew Lammie.

Kate Rusby there with Andrew Lamy. And now we're going to go to an old folkie like myself, but she's long passed away. She was very popular in the 60s and 70s. I played with a group called Fairport Convention and Fotheringay and the Straubs. Here's for Gary Wilton, if he's listening, Sandy Denny, It'll Take a Long Time.

And that was Sandy Denny with It'll Take a Long Time. And now we're going to go to a guy who was popular around the same time as Sandy Denny. And his name was Bert Jansch. And here he is with Blues.

we are jumping the gun a little bit there on our next piece. That was Bertie Ansch with Blues. And although he's a fine singer, he didn't sing on that one. He often just played the guitar. And he had some fabulous musicians with him, you know, as he played all around. Now we're going to go to a fabulous contemporary English musician by the name of Martin Simpson. He's been on the go for a while, but he is a terrific guitar player. Just listen to the guitar on this when it starts up. It's just amazing. And a song about rabbit catching, the Grainmore Hare.

Sad tale there by Martin Simpson about hunting for hares with dogs. And that song was from the hare's point of view. She was talking in that song. And we've come to the end of My Folk for another Friday afternoon, folks. I'm glad you listened. And please come back again next Friday when we'll have some more folk music from you, my collection. And we'll be having a wonderful time getting ready for Trails, Tales and Tunes coming up now soon. So I'll say again to those of you who are in the area or going to be in the area for Trails, Tales and Tunes, starts on May the 20th. Go to trailstalestunes.ca.

to see what you can tickets you can buy and who's playing and where they're playing and all of that. So Trails, Tales and Tunes coming up on the 20th of May. We're going to finish off with a song by Linda Thompson. It's called Whiskey, Bob Copper and Me.

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This time in the Global Village, a birthday celebration for David Byrne. We'll highlight some music he did with the Talking Heads, solo projects, producing projects, and the Luwaka Bop label, with some of the many different world music releases that that label, founded by David Byrne, put out. We'll get things underway, though, with a little bit of music from Talking Heads and when that world music influence began to creep into their music as well. Here with iZimbra, as we begin this visit to the Global Village.

David Byrne special, this time here in the Global Village. And we started with, I guess, where he's best known as a member of the Talking Heads, and from the Fear of Music album, we heard I, Zimbra. We also heard some music from his Lwakabop label, a label he started in 1988, and a whole slew of wonderful world music releases have resulted, including a lot of great stuff from Nigerian artist William Onyebor. Come out as single albums, as a box set, as vinyl as well. And one of those releases was Body and Soul, and we heard the title track of that. And Angelique Kidjo, who did her own version of the Talking Heads release Remain in Light, and from that we heard her doing Cross-Eyed and Painless. Here in the Global Village, I'm Chris, I'm here with you. Short break when we return. Something from the Talking Heads, their debut album, Talking Heads 77, got reissued in a super deluxe edition in 2024, and it included an intriguingly different version of Oh, Oh, Love Comes to Town. We will hear that when we return in just a minute here to the Global Village.

David Byrne special here in the Global Village. And among other things, that means dipping into some of the wonderful releases that came out on the Lwakabop label, the label he started in the late 80s. One of them, Adventures in Afropia 3, or Telling Stories to the Sea, featuring some wonderful lusophone sounds, including from Sao Tome and Principe, the group Africa Negra, and a song that translates, "You Let the Dog Bite You." Who knows why? Africa Negra from Telling Stories to the Sea. We heard David Byrne in front of that, his excursion into a variety of Latin styles on the release Ray Momo. Independence Day was the song we heard from that. We heard right in front of that, actually, what was the first release to come out on the Lwakabop label, the Brazil Classics 1, Beleza Tropical release, featuring some of the great Tropicália music and artists from Brazil. And we heard Jorge Ben from the track that kicked off that whole release, Ponta de Lanca. And all that started with the Talking Heads from the super deluxe reissue of Talking Heads 77, their debut release, and it featured, among other things, an alternate pop version of Love Comes to Town. That's what we heard to start that round here in the Global Village. After a short break, we'll start another with another alternate pop version that appeared on that super deluxe edition of Talking Heads 77. New Feeling, coming up in just a minute when we're back in the Global Village.

David Byrne with Caetano Veloso, one of the greats of Brazilian music, and a song they actually co-wrote called Dream World that appeared in the Red Hot series that brought together musicians from all over the globe, and all a benefit for the Red Hat Foundation and the AIDS work that they do all around the world. David Byrne and Caetano Veloso with Dream World. We heard in front of that a release that David Byrne produced, some samba reggae sounds from Margareth Menezes from Brazil, from her album Elegibo, the title track of that, and an alternate pop version of New Feeling that appeared on the Super Deluxe reissue of the Talking Heads debut, Talking Heads 77. As we've been highlighting music from David Byrne in various settings this time here in the Global Village, we'll wrap up with one more from Talking Heads. But before we get to that, quick reminder that you can get playlists for this and all of our shows, information about upcoming programs, world music news, videos, related links and information, all on our Facebook page. 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

Hello, folks. My name is Fred Campbell, and I live in a van. 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

0: focused on the war on Iran, trade, technology, and Taiwan. The meeting comes 2.5 months after the U.S. and Israel launched an unprovoked war on Iran, triggering what's been described as the worst energy crisis in history, according to the International Energy Agency. Last week, Iran's foreign minister, Abbas Araghchi, visited Beijing to meet with his Chinese counterpart. China has repeatedly called for the war in Iran to end and for the Strait of Hormuz to reopen.
1: During their meeting, Chinese President Xi Jinping reportedly warned Trump U.S. support of Taiwan could lead to conflict between China and the U.S. China's condemned a proposed U.S. plan to send Taiwan a new arms package worth around $14 billion. Congress approved the arms deal, but Trump has not yet formally moved ahead with it. In public remarks, Xi Jinping called for greater China-U.S. cooperation.
2: The common interests between China and the United States outweigh our differences, and each country's success represents an opportunity for the other. A stable China-U.S. relationship benefits the entire world. When we cooperate, both sides benefit. When we confront each other, both sides suffer. We should be partners rather than adversaries, achieving mutual success and common prosperity, thereby forging a correct path for major powers to coexist in the new era.
1: In his remarks, President Trump praised the Chinese President Xi Jinping.
3: You and I have known each other now for a long time. In fact, the longest relationship of our two countries that any president and president has had. And that's, to me, an honor. We've had a fantastic relationship. We've gotten along. When there were difficulties, we worked it out. I would call you, and you would call me. And whenever we had a problem, people don't know, whenever we had a problem, we worked it out very quickly. We're going to have a fantastic future together. Such respect for China, the job you've done. You're a great leader. I say it to everybody. You're a great leader. Sometimes people don't like me saying it, but I say it anyway because it's true. I only say the truth.
0: President Trump traveled to China with Secretary of State Marco Rubio, Defense Secretary Pete Hegseth, and Treasury Secretary Scott Bessent, along with a delegation of top U.S. executives, including Apple CEO Tim Cook, Elon Musk of Tesla, and Jensen Huang, the CEO of the chipmaker NVIDIA. Forbes reports the billionaires in President Trump's entourage have a combined net worth of $870 billion.
1: We're joined right now by two guests. Jake Werner is historian of modern China, director of the East Asian Program at the Quincy Institute for Responsible Statecraft. His new piece for Quincy is headlined An Opening for a New U.S.-China Economic Relationship. Zhao Hai is director of International Political Studies at the Institute of World Economics and Politics in Beijing, China, opinion writer for the China Daily, frequent commentator for the China Global Television Network, CGTN, and China Radio International. We welcome you both to Democracy Now! Let's begin with Zhao Hai. You're right there in China's capital in Beijing, where President Trump and President Xi Jinping have just had their state dinner. Can you talk about the significance of this meeting, the first of an American president in 9 years, when President Trump last went there in his first term?
4: Well, first of all, thank you very much for having me. I've been a follower of your program. Really appreciate this. And secondly, to answer your question, I think this is a very important bilateral summit because we've all seen what happened in last year and also the first Trump administration. China and the United States have been going through trade war, tariff war, all kinds of technology disputes, and also going to a geopolitical confrontation. So now I think both sides realize things last year, the Busan summit, that we need to pursue a stability and stable relationship. And this summit is the confirmation of that pursuit. So President Trump was scheduled to visit China at the end of March, early April. And because of the war in Iran, he delayed his trip, and China still welcomed him. So this is a sort of a long time coming, and we have put in a lot of preparation for President Trump's visit. And we all see that today, the visit was quite successful, and both sides have reached agreement that looking forward, looking into the future, both sides will build a constructive strategic stability relationship. And that is a very much a paradigm shift from a unilateral defined strategic competition relationship between U.S. and China by the U.S. side. So I think this is a very critical historical moment as a crossroad, and both sides now are working together to establish a stable relationship that will have a global ramification.
0: Well, Zhaohai, could you also speak about the significance of the Trump delegation, including 17 CEOs of the U.S.'s most powerful companies, and the fact, as we mentioned earlier, that the head of NVIDIA, Jensen Huang, did join the delegation, though initially he was not expected to. If you could respond to that.
4: Yeah. You mentioned that the combined worth of those CEOs is like $870 billion. If you plus Jensen Huang, who jumped on the plane in the last minute, capitalization of those people probably even higher. And if you look at these companies have deep interest in China. They want market access. They want to sell products, agricultural products, airplanes, and also chips to China. And also, they want other, you know, financial operations. For instance, Masters, Visa card, and also Blackstone, BlackRock, are all in this team. So altogether, you can see a landscape in which all these multinational companies have vested interest and want to maintain and expand their interest in China. That's why they're coming to China with President Trump. And the summit will send a very strong signal of the future direction of where the two countries are going. And I think those top leaders, the CEOs, wanted to know that firsthand. And we can see that Elon Musk was quite relaxed, and also Jensen Huang would be happy because now he can sell to 10 Chinese companies with the chips that, particularly modified for Chinese market. But for China also, we want something in return, which is a U.S. to open its market for Chinese access and investment. Hopefully, I think down the road, two sides will negotiate and try to open up more markets, provide more opportunities, and in particular, create more jobs for workers in both countries.
0: And Zhao, in fact, Xi Jinping said that China would only make its economy, open its economy wider and wider. And just to go back to Jensen Huang, NVIDIA is the largest company, not only in the U.S., but in the world, by market capitalization. Why would he, Jensen Huang is, of course, raised in Taiwan and Taiwanese-American, why wouldn't he have been automatically included in this delegation?
4: Well, because we all know what happened before, there's a back and forth between U.S. and China. On the one hand, U.S. wanted to impose more stricter export control, particularly during the Biden administration. And Trump wants to change that policy somewhat and sell some of the modified chips to China. So on the one hand, they can maintain a certain advantage over China, but at the same time, also making money. But it's very hard to get both. Because in the United States, on the issue of national security, there's a lot of people oppose the export of NVIDIA chips, even though it's sort of watered down version of those chips sold to China. Within China, there's also very strong advocacy for using domestic chips instead of using Americans, because they suspect there is backdoor of those chips. So the last minute of Jensen Huang on the airplane means that finally both sides find some kind of pragmatic solutions that China will import some of those chips. At the same time, the U.S. will open up doors for those exports.
1: So let's go to Jake Werner, joining us from Quincy Institute. Jake, can you talk about the significance of this meeting in the midst of the U.S.-Israeli war on Iran? You'd hardly know that that was happening if you just watched the toasts at the state dinner. We understand that China's most concerned about what they call the three T's, trade, technology, Taiwan is major. And Xi Jinping at this point, Trump needs him. You had the Iranian foreign minister just going to China last week. What does President Trump need from China around the U.S.-Iran war? He put off that first meeting because it was happening. It's still happening.
5: Yeah, it's a big question what he can get. And I think it might be different what he needs from what he wants. Trump has asked publicly that China join other countries in helping him open the strait in the past, has sort of stepped back off of that request. And I don't think China has any interest in involving itself deeply in security matters in the region. But what China has done is it has backed up some of the negotiations that have been happening, has supported Pakistan, has had the prime mediating role. And China can give Iran a sense that its interests might be respected through the negotiation process, because China has a relationship with all actors in the region. So as much as the China-Iran relationship is highlighted in the U.S. foreign policy establishment, China's relationships with other regional countries like Saudi Arabia or United Arab Emirates are at least as important in terms of the economic relationship. They're significantly more important than those with Iran. So China has ties to all the countries in the region. It has acted in the past to help broker the normalization of relations between Saudi Arabia and Iran. So it has some experience in this realm, sort of acting as a broker towards peace. And we can hope for China to bolster that role. What we're not going to get, I think, from China is a sort of one-sided backing of the U.S. position that asks for complete capitulation on the Iranian side. So I think what we need the U.S. to understand is that it needs to come up with a way to achieve stability in the region, and China can be a part of that if the U.S. can get to that kind of a settlement.
0: And Jake, what about the fact, I mean, according to the White House, the two sides, that is to say China and the U.S., agreed that the Strait of Hormuz must remain open to support the free flow of energy. And at the same time, China said that it's interested in increasing its oil imports from the U.S.
5: Yeah, China's energy policy has been to diversify its import sources for security reasons. So it still relies significantly on exports through the Strait of Hormuz, and so it does have a very real interest in maintaining the openness of the strait. At the same time, it has sourced oil and other energy imports from an increasing range of places, from Africa, Latin America, increasingly from Russia, as Russia's markets have closed after it invaded Ukraine. And so China is looking to diversify. And if there is a stable relationship with the United States, then it feels like it can draw on American energy. And that would give us a stake on the part of the United States in maintaining that stability in the relationship. Ultimately, the overriding concern on the Chinese side is whether there can be a stability in the U.S.-China bilateral relationship. And if the United States is economically invested in that relationship, it becomes more likely.
1: Let's talk more about Taiwan. This is Guo Jiankun, a spokesperson for the Chinese Foreign Ministry, speaking today.
6: In his talks with U.S. President Donald Trump, President Xi Jinping pointed out that the Taiwan question is the most important issue in China-U.S. relations. If it is handled properly, the bilateral relationship will enjoy overall stability. Otherwise, the two countries will have clashes and even conflicts, putting the entire relationship in great jeopardy. Taiwan independence and cross-strait peace are as irreconcilable as fire and water. Maintaining peace and stability across the Taiwan Strait represents the greatest common ground between China and the U.S. The U.S. side must handle the Taiwan issue with the utmost prudence.
1: So, Jake Werner, your perspective now on Taiwan. That's the Chinese Foreign Ministry spokesperson. You have Republicans and Democrats calling on President Trump again to move forward with the multi-billion-dollar, $14 billion and more trade deal with Taiwan. You have the U.S., though, wanting Iran to, in a sense, mediate between the U.S. and Iran, wanting Xi Jinping to do that. Talk about what happens with Taiwan right now.
5: The question is whether the status quo can be maintained in a stable fashion. And in recent years, as the U.S.-China relationship has deteriorated, both sides have started to doubt whether they can trust the other side on this question, whether the other side respects the status quo and basically wants to maintain this kind of ambiguity over the status of Taiwan. The question is whether, as we stabilize the bilateral relationship, can we get back to a sense that both sides are invested in maintaining that form of stability or not? And so the big question for Trump really is how to manage that. I don't expect the Trump administration to kind of push towards increasing independence on the part of Taiwan. It seems like the China-Taiwan relationship is going in a more stable direction in over the course of recent months, as the opposition lawmaker, Zheng Niwan, the Taiwan opposition leader, came to Beijing and visited with Xi Jinping. So I think Beijing has some confidence that things are moving in a stabilizing direction. And so then the question is, can the improving relationship between the U.S. and China bolster that and give a sense that the ambiguous status quo is not further eroding?
0: And Zhou Hai, to go back to you, just earlier today, a few hours ago, the Kremlin announced that Putin, Russian President Vladimir Putin, would be visiting China very soon. If you could comment on the timing of that announcement and when this summit is expected to take place.
4: Well, first of all, President Putin is a regular visitor to China. He visits China every year, once or twice, or even more. And he has much more face-to-face talking with President Xi than President Xi with President Trump. It's been 30-some times. So there's a close tie between the two sides. And I think this time around, President Putin is coming right after President Trump's visit. There is some strategic intentions here. I think other than what we've been talking about, the Iran issue, the Ukraine issue will also be in focus, because I think right now both sides needs to come back to the negotiation table and try to find more common ground. And for that particular matter, I think President Putin needs to talk with President Xi and also get a picture of how China-U.S. relationship is moving forward. And I think in this triangle, you can see that previously, some of the American thinkers thinking that they can drive a wedge between China and Russia, and so far that hasn't been realized. China has stand firm with Russia on its normal economic relationship, its strategic cooperation. So I think for both sides, that's still a very much important bilateral relationship. I want to add something to what Jake just said about energy. I think China has a policy of diversifying its energy needs and also accelerating its transition toward green energy. From phase one trade deal, China has already agreed to purchase more energy from the United States, not starting from the Strait of Hormuz incident. And China will continue to purchase American energy if the energy is at a normal price and without a barrier of more and more trade disputes and added tariff. So I think that's an area in the future should be promising for both sides.
1: Zhou Hai, we want to thank you for being with us from Beijing, Director of International Political Studies at the Institute of World Economics and Politics in China's capital. And we want to thank Jake Warner, Director of the East Asia Program at the Quincy Institute for Responsible Statecraft, talking about this China-U.S. summit taking place in Beijing. President Trump just announced that he's invited Xi Jinping to Washington, D.C., September 24th, for a state visit. Coming up, artist and writer Molly Crabapple, author of the new best-selling book, Here Where We Live Is Our Country, The Story of the Jewish Bund. Stay with us.

0: Spring of Hope by Ahmed Saputra. This is Democracy Now!, democracynow.org, the War and Peace Report. I'm Amy Goodman with Nermeen Sheikh.
1: A new study finds a dramatic increase in Israel's attacks on the Gaza Strip in the 5 weeks since it halted its airstrikes on Iran. According to the conflict monitoring group, ACLED, that is, Armed Conflict Location and Event Data, Israel carried out 35% more attacks on Gaza in April than it did in March. According to the Gaza's health ministry, 120 Palestinians, including 13 children, have been killed since April 8th. All the attacks came despite a U.S.-brokered ceasefire agreement that was supposed to have taken effect in October. This is Faiza Al-Ajrami, a displaced Palestinian living in a tent in Gaza City.
2: The war has not stopped yet. The war has not stopped in order for me to worry that it will return. The war is ongoing. The bombing continues, and every day we hear that there are martyrs here and there. There is grave danger everywhere. Every moment we are expecting a missile to fall on us, on my son or daughter. We are scared.
0: Israeli forces continue to occupy more than half of Gaza, forcing over 2 million people to crowd into a thinner sliver of land along the coast. More than 1 million people are living in makeshift tents, most others in damaged structures. On Friday, Palestinians across the occupied territories plan to mark Nakba Day, the day that marks the mass expulsion of Palestinians from their homes during Israel's founding in 1948.
1: Well, today we spend the rest of the hour looking at an often forgotten piece of history about Jewish anti-Zionist activists in Eastern Europe who opposed calls in the early 20th century to form a Jewish ethnostate in Palestine. We're joined by the award-winning artist and author Molly Crabapple. Her new book is titled Here Where We Live Is Our Country, The Story of the Jewish Bund. The Guardian praised the book, saying the relevance of her material for our present moment is impossible to ignore. Molly Crabapple is an award-winning artist and author. Thank you, Molly, so much for coming into the studio to talk to us. First of all, congratulations on the spectacular book. If you could just begin by explaining the title of the book, Here Where We Live Is Our Country, The Story of the Jewish Bund.
3: I'm so honored to be here and to be talking with you guys about my new book. Here Where We Live Is Our Country is a slogan from a Bundist campaign poster in 1918. And I chose it because it encompasses this value that the Bund always held, the value of Dokkheit, here-ness. Born in probably the most anti-Semitic place on earth in 1897, the Bund built their philosophy on the defiant insistence that Eastern Europe was their home and they had a right to live in freedom, in dignity, and have a beautiful, flourishing life there. And they also rejected, from the very start, calls to create a Jewish ethnostate in Palestine.
0: Why?
3: The reasons they evolved as Zionism evolved, but there were two major ones. The first was that they felt that Zionism was a capitulation to the same bigots that wanted to kick Jews out of Europe. At a time when all of these governments were saying that Jews were swarthy Oriental foreigners that ought to get the hell out to somewhere else, for Bundists, Zionists seemed to agree. But after the Balfour Declaration gave Zionism the backing of the British Empire and the British Empire's bayonets, the Bundists opposed Zionism for another reason. They thought it was the handmaiden of imperialism. And Bundists scrupulously reported the brutality that has always marked Zionism, the expropriation of Palestinian land, the brutal evictions of Palestinian farmers, and the collaboration hand in hand with the British occupation.
1: And Molly, as you just mentioned, that Tsarist Russia was perhaps the least welcoming place for the Jews of Eastern Europe, and that's the year that the Bund was the year it was the location where the Bund was created, and was that it was the year 1897, which is the same year that Theodor Herzl launched the World Zionist Organization. So, if you could talk about this, the coincidence of these two organizations, and also what gave rise to the two in that historical moment and place.
3: It is a great irony of history that 1897, the same year as 13 young Marxist troublemakers were gathering in a safe house attic in Vilna, Theodor Herzl was...
0: In Vilna, Lithuania.
3: In Vilna, Lithuania, then part of the Tsarist Empire. That same year, Theodor Herzl was launching the Zionist Congress at a ritzy casino in Switzerland. And the two groups hated each other from the start. But let's talk about Herzl. Herzl came from a very different background than the Bundists did. He was not a citizen of the decrepit Tsarist Empire. Instead, he was a citizen of the Habsburg Empire, which was much more liberal. He came from Vienna, and he loved Vienna. All he actually wanted to do was assimilate, and in fact, he even joked that maybe Jews should just convert to Christianity. But it was covering the Dreyfus trial in France when an obviously innocent French military officer named Alfred Dreyfus was banged up on fake charges of spying and then shipped off to Devil's Island. And then there were huge anti-Jewish riots all over France. This experience of covering the Dreyfus trial as a journalist marked Herzl profoundly. And it convinced him that Europe was just racist at its core, and that as long as Jews didn't have a state of their own, they would always be at the mercy of European racism. And he would spend the next years of his life meeting with every single despot and autocrat that he could to try to acquire some land in order to create this Jewish state.
0: I went to Vilna with my mother and my brother, and a partisan took us into the woods, a woman partisan. And I'm wondering if you can talk about who the Jewish partisans were. It's a story that's not very well known, how they were connected to the Bund, and what the Bund at the time, since they weren't supporting the State of Israel, was calling for.
3: When the Nazis invaded Poland in 1939, the Bund was the most popular Jewish political party in the country. They had swept the Polish elections. They were the majority of Jewish seats in basically every major city in the country. And they were able to keep their underground going throughout the Nazi occupation. And the underground meant many things. On one hand, it meant partisans, but it also meant saving kids, having underground soup kitchens, smuggling newspapers all over the country. A young Bundist named Zalman Friedrich actually went undercover as a Polish railway worker and exposed the truth of the Treblinka death camp to the world. Now, who were the partisans? The partisans were young Jews, usually either Bundists, left-wing Zionists, or communists, who were able to escape to the woods, get weapons somehow, often from like the black market, occasionally from Red Army detachments, and to fight until the end of the war. And it was actually Jewish partisans who worked with the Red Army to liberate Vilna from the Nazis.
1: Well, let's just go to some context. As you point out in the book, this history, the history of the Bund, has been almost entirely erased. How did you unearth this history and speak specifically about your great-grandfather?
3: Well, I grew up obsessed with my great-grandfather, Sam Rothbart. First off, my mom taught me how to paint, and Sam taught my mom how to paint. And so my whole life, I've always viewed the fact that I was an artist as a sort of gift that I had gotten from him through time. But he was also, he was a character, right? I grew up with his paintings all around me, his sculptures, photographs of him hanging from a chin-up bar by his ankles into his 80s, eating fire, playing a violin he made out of Venetian blinds. And he had this one body of work that I really loved. It was over 600 watercolors that he did of Volkovysk, his hometown in Belarus, a hometown he had left in 1904. And they were every aspect of life, from him praying on Yom Kippur to him being a bad kid drawing mean caricatures of his rabbi in religious school. And he had one painting that I always loved. And it was a young woman, and she had the long skirt and the hair and an updo. And she was standing on a dirt road at twilight, and she was throwing a rock through a window. And next to her is her boyfriend with more rocks, because chivalry is not dead, right? Ladies should not be carrying her own rocks. And it was titled Itka the Bundist. And this drawing was so different than how I imagined a young Jewish woman would live in turn-of-the-century czarist Russia, that I thought the key to why Itka was so different had to be in that word, Bundist. And that was how I came across the Bund, through my great-grandfather's drawings. And I explored the Bund more in 2018 when I wrote an article for the New York Review of Books, which has been the most viral article I've ever written in my life, that told the Bund story from, you know, its birth in the Tsarist Empire through its role in the Russian Revolution, interwar Poland, to its ultimate destruction in the Holocaust. And after I wrote this article, these amazing older people got in touch with me, people like the pioneering lesbian poet Irena Klepfitch, whose father, Michael, was the bomb maker in the ghetto, people like the great union leader Mark Ehrlich, whose grandfather, Henrik Ehrlich, ran the Bund in Poland. And when I started hearing these stories from these amazing people about their families, I knew I was not finished with this. This was not going to be just like one article. This was going to be my life for quite some time. And so that's how I made the decision that I was going to write this book.
0: And talk more about going from the Bund and its role in the Warsaw Ghetto Uprising, which is so often ignored, to the anti-Zionist movement in the United States. I mean, you are telling a story, you're uncovering a story through your own family that leads right to your, to say the least, marvelous illustrations. You've won 2 Emmys for your illustrations and your writing, and how your grandfather and great-grandfather influenced you, both in your politics and your artistry.
3: Thank you. I mean, even though Sam died before I was born, I feel like he's someone who shaped my entire life. Not just the fact that he was a painter, not just the fact that being surrounded by paintings gave me permission to dream of being an artist. It was that Sam was a nonconformist in his bones, and he was a leftist. He was someone at a time when intermarriage was kind of taboo who welcomed my Puerto Rican father. He was someone who believed that everyone was created equal, even if he thought that artists were a little bit above. And I feel myself shaped by him. Now, in terms of the anti-Zionist movement and the Bund and the Warsaw Ghetto Revolt was the work of a group primarily called the Jewish Combat Organization, which was left-wing Zionists, Bundists, and communists. There were other people in the ghetto that fought, but that was the main group. And these were very young people. The youngest fighter was 13 years old. He was a Bundist named Lusiak Blondes. They had 50 guns from the Polish Home Army and 1 machine gun and homemade Molotov cocktails and light bulbs filled with battery acid. And with that, they launched the first urban revolt in Nazi-occupied Europe, and they held off the Nazis longer than the entire country of France. But as we know, courage cannot ultimately compete with airplanes and firebombs, and the Nazis annihilated 90% of Poland's Jews. After the war, there were pogroms in Poland that led to the majority of the Jewish community fleeing to displaced persons camps in American-occupied Germany. And these Jews spent years applying for visas to Western democracies that refused to accept them. Meanwhile, in the camps, Zionist groups quickly seized control of the camp administrations. And they used this power, which is, again, the power to distribute rations, the power to give people jobs and housing, to coerce people to join the Haganah and eventually to take part in the Nakba and the creation of Israel. And despite this intense pressure, despite the unspeakable horrors that Bundists had went through, they held firm to their belief in internationalist solidarity and their opposition to a Jewish state. And there's a line that I think of from the great Bundist pedagogue, Shlomo Mendelssohn. It was in the last article he wrote before his death in 1948, where he said that it was shocking that Jews, who had been the primary victims of fascism, were now adopting its methods to suppress dissent in the Jewish community. And he wrote, it's as if the slaughterer has infected the victim with his germs during the slaughter.
1: So, Molly, I want to talk about one of the very interesting parts, or let's say form of the book, is the perspective from which you write. Your work, it seems to me, follows in the tradition of people who write a history from below, representing the voices of those who are oppressed, the subaltern outsiders. And you've said explicitly that you came to see you were writing not just about the Bund, but also, quote, a history of the 20th century from the point of view of the defeated. So if you could elaborate on that, and then the case you make again and again that the Bund was, in fact, not a failure, it was defeated, and that's a very different thing.
3: The Bund story from 1897 to 1945 is the story of the 20th century in Europe. It is the story of World War I, of the collapse of the old multi-ethnic empires and the creation of new violently nationalist ethnostates. It's the story of the Russian Revolution and the Russian Civil War. It's the story of independent Poland and the story of the Holocaust. And one of the sort of guiding quotes that I had in my mind when I was writing this book was by Mahmoud Darwish. It's the quote that I start the book with, where he says, let's read it. Soon we will search in the margins of your history in distant countries for what was once our history. That's Mahmoud Darwish, 11 Stars Over Andalusia. And this quote was a guiding thing for me because the Bund, they never took state power, right? They were kicked out of Russia by the Bolsheviks. They fought a valiant fight and became the most powerful Jewish party in Poland between the wars, but ultimately, you know, Poland was run by nationalists, Polish nationalists, and they were murdered during the Holocaust, and then the remnants of them were suppressed by the Soviet-backed dictatorship afterwards. And so there aren't the resources about the Bund that there would be about the people who won, right? Like, there is not the things that you'd read about George Washington or Vladimir Lenin, for that matter. So instead, writing about the Bund, it was a project of searching in the margins of other histories, of reading other people's memoirs, of going to countries. Like, I went to Ukraine during the Russian invasion. I went to Lithuania. I went to Poland. And looking at the margins. And then also, the Bund wrote in Yiddish, which is the language of the Jewish working class of Eastern Europe. This is not a largely spoken language today. Yiddish never had state power. It never had the resources to have an Académie Française, you know? And in order to write about the Bund, I had to learn Yiddish. And so much of this process was about going through these archives, looking at pages that were printed with hectograph, that were so faded and crumbled that I could barely make out those letters. It was like an act of necromancy and an act of reclamation.
0: Also, you quote at the beginning of your book, Molly, tradition is not the worship of ashes, it's the preservation of fire. Gustav Mahler. If you can talk about what that means to you, and also the researching, writing, traveling for this book in the midst of what Israel was doing in Gaza.
3: I use that quote because, for me, this book is not just taking some dinosaur bones, right, and putting them in a glass case at a museum. This is the preservation of our leftist past. I mean, the Bund is a Jewish story, but it is not for Jews alone. This is a history that belongs to all rebels. It belongs to everyone who believes in the necessity of human solidarity. And I viewed this book as my contribution towards the preservation of that fire. I mean, the research I did for this book is a bit lunatic, I would say. I think because I don't have a college degree, I came in with a sense of inferiority. I was like, I must learn everything. I read every single book I could in English, Spanish, French, and then eventually Yiddish as well. I had Polish and Russian research assistants who showed me perspectives like that of the great Polish socialist, Zygmunt Zaremba, a comrade of the Bundists. I translated endless Yiddish pamphlets, including many pamphlets that have never been digitized before, especially anti-Zionist Yiddish literature from the Bund. I translated the work of their enemies as well, of Bolsheviks, of Zionists. I traveled to countries where the very urban grid had been erased in the streets that the Bund walked. Warsaw was systematically destroyed by the Nazis during the war. The streets that the Bund lived on, that they had their battles on, largely aren't there. But I wanted to see what the sunlight was like, and I wanted to see what wildflowers grew there. And I went to the grave of Patty Kremer, who is one of the pioneers of the Bund. Her grave was outside Vilnius in Ponar Forest. And I played the song that she sang with the women before she was murdered, which is Di Shavua, the oath. And, I mean, how did this feel to write the majority of this during the Israeli genocide of Gaza? I mean, I think it broke me in probably ways that I have difficulty expressing. I mean, to forensically reconstruct the genocide of the Jews of Warsaw, while a country that claims the Holocaust as some sort of sick justification for its crimes does a genocide in Gaza as it segments and liquidates Gaza block by block, as Israeli bulldozers and bombs efface Gaza like Nazi bombs effaced Warsaw. You know, there were often protests for Palestine downstairs at the library where I worked, and I would go down and join them.
0: Molly Crabapple, author of the new best-selling book, Here Where We Live Is Our Country, The Story of the Jewish Bund. It became a New York Times bestseller before it was even published. That does it for our show. I'll be in Atlanta, Georgia on Friday night. We'll be celebrating WRFG, also showing the film about Democracy Now! It'll be screening. That screening will take place in Atlanta. On Saturday, we'll be in Austin, Texas, and we'll also be in Houston, Texas, this weekend, celebrating KPFK as well as Co-op Radio in Austin. You can check our website, KPFT, in Houston, which was blown up by the Ku Klux Klan when it first was founded in 1970. To see the travel plan for this weekend and the showing of Steal the Story, please go to democracynow.org. I'm Amy Goodman with Nermeen Shea.

0: 26 of Season 3. The show is brought to you by Kitchen Table Communications and the voice of Bun Bay Radio Network, and we are exuberant that Season 3 is funded by the Community Radio Fund of Canada. Here's a question for you. If large numbers of us consumers want the taste and health benefits of wild foods, how can farmers replicate the growing conditions that such wild species require on a large scale? Take wild blueberries for an example. In a natural forest, fire is a way to regenerate, to remove, to cleanse, to prompt new growth, including new and more productive blueberry patches. But in today's landscape and with urban sprawl, working with nature to grow blueberries can be fraught with challenges. Today, we talk with Mark Bowering of Walsh's Blueberries about the joys of working with nature to produce wild blueberries. He and his partners are helping to build a food sector that clearly fits our environment and landscape and climate, a product and pastime that is deeply embedded within this province's culture. You see, waiting beneath the boreal forest lays a huge potential for blueberry growth, as long as we can grasp the unique strategy that nature has designed to burn our way to food production.
1: When we say they're wild, we don't irrigate, we don't fertilize, we don't use pesticides, we don't use herbicides, we don't protect them from the weather. They're left on their own. Are able to transport water and nutrients through the root system from, say, a wet part 100 feet over to other plants that are drier. 2 to 3 weeks after we burn the fields, they're green. It's just amazing. It's like a whole rejuvenation. So you're not killing anything. If anything, you're just making it much stronger. We would be accepting berries from people who would want to harvest them in the wild, and they would bring them, we'd pay them on the spot, almost like a fish plant, except for berries.
0: In early February, Mark Bowering and I had planned to get together to chat about blueberry farming, maybe even walk a few of his fields. But making this show is often as reliant on weather as food production itself is. There was an ice storm the morning we'd planned to meet up. So we pivoted, and I fired up the steam generator to get the Zoom machinery grinding into action. And a good story is a good story, whether it's told in a blueberry field or over a soulless computer screen. Fire up your own machinery and join us.
1: Start off, I say my background is horticultural, even since I've been young, you know, since I was 5 years old, I always had a garden. My grandfather gave me a little plot of ground and his vegetable garden. I started growing all kinds of different things. So I've had an interest in plants since I've been quite young. But with the blueberry farm, a friend of mine, a business partner, came to me and said, you know, there's a blueberry farm for sale and it's kind of gone fallow now for about 7 or 8 years. And it's close to St. John's. You know, I would love to get into it because there's a few of us, a few partners. And would you be interested in looking at it? And I went out there. My first impression was, where are the blueberry plants? I don't see any plants. But I quickly realized that the ground was covered in blueberry plants. Wild blueberry plants or cultured blueberry plants are quite different. Newfoundland's wild blueberry, low bush blueberry, is naturally occurring. We don't plant any of these plants. They're all there right from the beginning. They're all natural. The only thing that we do is maintain the land with burning and removing trees and rocks and that sort of thing. But all the native plants are all still there, including ferns, blueberries, lily, and the list goes on, all kinds of different kinds. But back to how it started. We got there and then we ended up buying the farm from the Walshes. We kept the name as it was and then started cleaning up and getting it back into shape over the last 5 years. So it's a big area. The farm itself is over 400 acres, but the area of land that we are actively farming now is about 120 acres.
2: And that's all blueberry plus all kinds of other stuff as well.
1: Yeah, that's right.
2: So you have a background as well in landscaping or horticulture?
1: Yes, I should mention that as well. So for the past 20 years here in St. John's, I've had my own company called Bowering Gardens. It started actually as Bowering Ponds and Gardens. Shortened the name a bit to Bowering Gardens for just ease of use. We've been operating now for 20 years in landscaping in around St. John's area, doing patios and stonework and walls, and then as well, maintenance of plant material and gardens and all that stuff.
2: Did you take ponds out of the name because you were tired of doing those?
1: Sometimes they are challenging, yeah. It's easier to do a brick patio. I love them though.
2: Obviously, there would be skills that you learn in landscaping that you can use in blueberry farming.
1: Absolutely. And that's what we're finding. It's been fantastic because skill sets that my staff have and equipment that I have just lend itself completely to maintaining the blueberry farm. We use a bobcat excavator, and then the guys have general knowledge of cutting down plant material and moving rock and operating heavy equipment and all that. So it just went hand in hand completely.
2: So you don't plant any cultured blueberries?
1: Yeah. The blueberries that you see in Costco or whatever, they're called high bush blueberries. And most of those grow on a plant that's over 6 feet tall. So they're quite tall and they grow a lot on the west coast of Canada and the US and all the way down into South America. So most of the berries that you're seeing go

0: now are from Peru or that area at this time of year. So the low bush blueberry only grows maybe up to a foot high, maybe a foot and a half, depending, but usually around 6 to 8 inches here. And it's an organism in that they're all connected really by their root structure. It's an underground rhizome, which is kind of like a root, but they're all one organism and just like a giant mat over the ground, and they're all connected. It's pretty interesting for me anyways.
1: So when you're working among that, you have to be careful not to disturb that rhizome.
0: Well, they can take a lot of beating actually, but one thing you can't do is remove that top layer of soil, which is only sometimes only 4 to 5 inches deep. That's above the glacial till that's underneath. There's no nutrients in the ground that's below. Everything is in that what I call the live layer. So if you remove that, it can take years and years, I mean a long time for it to be reestablished, because a peaty layer has to reform on top of that dead soil underneath for it to grow again. So when you see places that go in and remove everything, it's just that dead soil. And people try to plant other plants back in that soil after and wonder, they don't grow too good. You got to bring topsoil back in.
1: Did you grow up picking blueberries in the wild?
0: Oh, yeah. It was always a family thing. Every year I had to go pick blueberries, middle of August usually. But it seems like now the season is kind of going a bit further into September.
1: Is that because the frost is later than it used to be?
0: I don't know. Some people are saying it could be just climate change or whatever, but it's something. I don't know. But it seems like it's extended a bit.
1: With the partridge berry, people always talk about you have to wait till the first frost so the bugs are out or whatever. Is there something similar with the blueberry?
0: Blueberries aren't the same. Partridge berry does have a grub that is in the berry itself, and it drops out as soon as you get the frost. But right now, Newfoundland is the only place in Canada that I know of that is blueberry maggot free.
1: Oh, there's a blueberry maggot.
0: There is, and it's only on the mainland, and we don't have it. We don't want it.
1: How would it get here?
0: There's a fly that lays the egg on the berry, but I don't know, a couple of years ago, there was an incident where Costco brought in blueberry plants from Quebec and they weren't screened and they were all recalled because of the possibility of this maggot coming down, or the fly that lays the egg that grows the maggot coming here.
1: If you try to expand.
0: This is the kind of the interesting part. All boreal forest in Canada usually has the blueberry rhizome lying dormant in the ground all the time, no matter what. So if an area gets burned down, and that's why when areas get burned down, blueberries are the first things to grow back. So if we can go in and essentially cut down an area of trees and then stump that area, derock it, but making sure that we leave that top layer of soil there, blueberries will just naturally come back. It's just amazing. So when you think about how you could change all kinds of area into blueberry grounds, especially in Newfoundland, I mean, it could go on and on and on. You could have blueberry fields forever.
1: Like the famous song. How long does that take? Like if an area burns down?
0: Usually 2 years, they start growing directly after the fire, depending on the time of year. So say the fire happened early spring. So then they would start growing that spring. They grow up to about 6 or 8 inches. They grow in their first year, form the bud. They don't bloom that year. Then the next year, the second year, they'll flower in the spring, form the berry, and then you can pick them that fall. The highest yield will be the second year after a burn. So that's what we do. We burn the fields on purpose, and we don't get any berries from them that year. It's the following year that we get the big yield, and the yield is amazing. It's like carpet. It makes such a difference. It's unbelievable. Because see, what happens is you get what's called a first-year cane, but there will be an extraordinary amount of buds on those canes on that year because it's brand new. So every year after that, the canes will age and there'll be fewer flower buds formed every year as the canes age. So if we burn, say, in year one, we'll harvest year two, year three, and sometimes year four before we'll burn again, depending how fast we can get around again, because it's quite a big deal for burning. As you can imagine, when we're lighting acres on fire at a time, it has to be done in accordance to our permits from the province, from the forestry and everyone else. We've actually added fire ditching around most of our fields now, so we can just light it and let her go.
1: Does that make the neighbors nervous?
0: Oh yeah, we get lots of action happening when there's a couple of provincial planes fly over and RCMP and big long lines on the highway watching it. But we end up putting up signs, field burning in progress. Please do not report to 911.
1: Right. Do you have a piece of music I can use in the background here?
0: For blueberries?
1: Well, anything, a piece of music that you like, what you listen to as you're making sure that the fire breaks hold.
0: I'll think about it, send to you.

0: That was Ellie Goulding with her song Burn, as requested by my guest today, Mark Bowring. He certainly came through with a song that was relevant to part of our topic today, the controlled burning of areas to prompt blueberry production. I start this section by musing about how some people swear by certain patches that they pick every year, even though a natural cycle would mean that blueberry production areas rise and fall. Are such people lying?
1: You can still get a fairly good yield on an older blueberry plant, but then it goes from season to season, depending on what the weather or if they had good pollination or whatever. It's just that you have a much greater chance of having a good crop with the burn. Burning is a natural cycle. Now, we'll see this as well. Where blueberries are the first to come back, they'll also fade away as the forest grows back in. Some areas of forest is never going to grow back in because of barrens, but there are areas that they will grow back in. So what was your favorite berry spot 15 years ago may not even exist anymore. But now some areas will always be a berry spot regardless, because the trees are never going to grow back because it's just too barren.
2: But when you burn, do you have to do anything more to it? Or like in the second or third or fourth year?
1: I mean, we don't irrigate, we don't fertilize. When we say they're wild, some people will argue that they're not wild, but we don't water, we don't fertilize, we don't use pesticides, we don't use herbicides, we don't protect them from the weather. They're left on their own. The only thing we do is keep the trees from growing back in the margins. So we have to do some maintenance with cutting back the edges, making sure the trees stop encroaching, take out some large weeds if there are any, handpick, and just generally go around the farm, making sure that it's open. You don't want any shade on the berries. The one thing blueberries like is full sun. They'll exist in the forest, just like I was saying before, under the trees. They'll just have leaves. They'll never form flowers and they'll never form fruit.
2: Was 2022 a good year? Because there was a fair bit of hot weather and sun.
1: It was great. Crazy thing about blueberries is they love heat.
2: It's odd that they're in the boreal forest then.
1: We had really dry time this summer and really hot, and we had a great crop, which is encouraging because, you know, we were kind of worried about that. There's some introductory ideas that they're able to transport water and nutrients through the root system from, say, a wet part 100 feet over to other plants that are drier. This is not proven yet, and I don't pretend to be scientists on that area, but it's happening in other organisms too, like aspen groves do the same thing, can support each other. So that's good in that may help against global warming.
2: In the early days when Walsh's or other companies started selling blueberries on a commercial basis, were they burning as well? Because we used to let places burn a little bit more.
1: Yes, it was easier years ago for a blueberry farm to exist. You know, people could go burn areas without too much worrying about it. It was acceptable. Now when there's a fire, everyone has to know about it. But what we're doing now with the fire breaks basically is ditching all the way around the field. So we have kilometers and kilometers of ditching to enable the safe burning. The province doesn't mandate that, but for our own ease of burning, we have done it because we can only burn in April, and we can only burn when it's 15 kilometers an hour or less of wind, and we can only burn when it's sunny and dry. So April, Newfoundland, 15 kilometers an hour, sunny and dry.
2: How many days would that be of April?
1: About two, if you're lucky, 2 to 5. And so if we can't burn quickly, you'll be there for months. 80 acres, you got to prepare at once. So these fire breaks have made our lives a lot easier. We can just light it, watch it, make sure it doesn't go over the fire break, and we're good. I mean, we have equipment there, trucks with water. We have basically a mini volunteer fire department on site, hoses and pumps and all that sort of thing, ready to go.
2: Is that a similar technique to Nova Scotia or other places where they're doing wild blueberries?
1: Nova Scotia has had some pretty cool equipment I've seen over the years. They've had furnace oil incinerators. I don't think they use those anymore because I don't know about the oil. They are giant machines that kind of roll over the ground and incinerate the ground, called field burners. We're actually going to be looking into getting one of those for here now with propane. Reason being is sometimes with natural burn, you get an incomplete burn or what we call leopard spotting. So the fire will kind of go in and out of places and you'll end up with little blobs, maybe 5 or 10 feet wide that never got touched for some reason. So it can affect your yield. Ideally, the good burn from the machine is better.
2: So that sort of burning would be like some people who use small-scale burners for weeds.
1: Exactly. It's the same thing. You want a good hot burn on the ground to really stimulate the growth. Basically, you're pruning. It's a thermal prune.
2: Thermal pruning. So the rhizome underneath, the burn doesn't affect them.
1: Yeah, it just skims right over. That's amazing. You can go down an inch in the ground and there's nothing. It's just perfect. It's moist, cold, wet. The fire goes pretty fast over too, right? So it's not really staying in the same spots like a forest fire would. I know forest fires are fast moving in some cases too, but they also tend to burn for a nice while in one spot on the ground. Whereas a berry fire is really moving fast. It's in and out. It can pass over a spot within 5 minutes and it's gone.
2: Are you considered forestry or are you considered agriculture?
1: Agriculture, yep.
2: You have to deal with forestry only in as much as you're trying to get agricultural.
1: Yes, exactly. So if we harvest any wood off the land, we have to report that to forestry. Yep. We could harvest wood if we wanted to sell it. We haven't gone down that road yet. And it would only be good for firewood. On most of the land that we have is fairly barren and small trees anyways.
2: And forestry would be involved when you do the burn?
1: Every morning we burn. I had to report to them every single morning. We have to get a permit and then you have to let them know in the morning when you're going to burn.
2: How do you harvest?
1: They're hand raked, believe it or not.
2: Just in one of those hand scoop rake things.
1: Usually about 18 inches wide, like 12 inches deep with all these teeth. And then they scoop them up and then they pull them. And when you pull through, the berries come off and the sticks stay behind. Now you'll get some leaves and stuff, but mostly berries. Then they'll all go into a pan, what we call a berry pan. Very similar to almost to a fish pan.
2: It sounds like a lot of labor.
1: It is backbreaking work. There are a lot of locals who have been doing this for years and years and years. And some of them have been doing it for over 40 years.
2: They did it with Walsh's and then they hold on.
1: Yeah, because it's a money maker at that time of year because we pay them a per pound price. That's for the berries with leaves and twigs and everything in it. We weigh them and then pay them on the spot.
2: How do you separate out the leaves then? You have a winnowing machine?
1: Yeah, they get shipped to St. John's from the field, which is about 50 minutes away. And then they get put into cool storage or immediately go through the winnowing machine. Just like you said, there's a machine that we actually have from Nova Scotia. It's an Acadian. That's the name of the company that produces it. It goes through a blower first, and then it goes through a series of filters that remove white berries, pink berries, leaves, sticks, all that sort of thing.
2: So can it tell it's a white berry? Like, how does it know it's a white rather than a blueberry?
1: On this machine, it uses a series of, how can I describe it? They're like cables. The berries run out over them. Well, as a white berry is naturally much smaller than a ripe one, all the small berries fall through. And then when it comes out of the end of that filter, it goes on to another sorter that removes these squat berries or unripe berries. And then finally, it goes on another conveyor belt where there are people, very similar to fish plant style, standing on the other side of the conveyor where they will remove anything that's left over. Like there's other berries that made it through, like white or leaves or squash berries. And then by the time it gets to the end of the conveyor belt, hopefully it's all ready to go.
2: Have you thought a little bit about going to mechanical harvesting?
1: There are a few mechanical harvesters that have been developed. The fields in Nova Scotia, New Brunswick, in those areas are a lot flatter and they don't have as much up and down, where our fields are a bit wilder. So dips and hollows are a problem for machine to stay level and pick. But there have been some advancements in technology now to almost have a machine that has a suspension that can float over the ground and do that. So I would expect that we would be switching to some of those coming very soon, but we're a small section of the wild blueberry industry here in Newfoundland comparatively to the mainland. So a machine being made for hair is slow going.

0: That was Burn by Ellie Goulding. The music choice of my guests today, blueberry grower and landscaper Mark Bowring. Let's head back to our chat.
1: Do you sell all of your blueberries in the province? Or
2: we do right now, yes. Our idea coming up would be to produce a powder that we would ship elsewhere. That's on our horizon closely, so we're working on that now. Right now, there's a big demand for all kinds of different fruit and vegetable powders, but the blueberry powder, if you get it down to that, we would use a system that does not destroy the vitamins and beneficial properties of them, because we'd use a system that doesn't heat the berry and destroy that. So it'll be a cool, dry system and then powderized. And then so it maintains all the integrity. One thing about the powder, it can go into like a gel cap. It's the essence of a blueberry. So they're putting blueberry powder in gel caps as a nutraceutical.
1: So you would get that equipment yourself. Can you ship blueberries out to somebody and have it done?
2: We do it here in Newfoundland only because I don't think it'd be feasible either for shipping because of the weight of the berries to make it worthwhile and to make a profit at it. We'd want to do all the secondary processing here in Newfoundland.
1: Yeah. Is there a market for dried blueberries?
2: Well, there could be some of that too. What would happen is the same system would work and we just would not pulverize the berries after it comes off the end. Yeah, for sure.
1: So for pollination, which would be important for the berries, do you have to add in beehives?
2: We don't need to. We can rely on our native pollinators. I started beehives with Adelaide. I've been working with him a bit and we have a couple of hives on our farms now. And I have some hives here at my own property in town. Mm-hmm. So we've been experimenting with that. We don't need them and we don't want to drive out any of the native pollinators. Some farms on the mainland, you know, they'll bring excessive amounts of hives in, hundreds and hundreds. But our idea here is just maybe a hive every 3 or 4 acres. That's all we want because we don't want to drive away into the native ones. But at the same time, honeybees will pollinate at a lower temperature. They'll come out of the hive at a lower temperature, which is really important for us because even a couple of degrees can make a difference here in June when we have our lovely 7-degree days with the fog coming in. And the native pollinators might not come out, but the honeybees will.
1: You'd think the native pollinators would be acclimatized.
2: They're smarter. They stay in. I guess in more concentrated agricultural areas where there's more monoculture, there's more requirement for honeybees where the natural pollinators probably don't exist as much. But we have so much natural area here. You know, there's natural pollinators here, a lot of them.
1: But when we talk about how to build food production in Newfoundland and Labrador, they talk about berries. Yeah. In your experience, what would be some things that we could do to help promote this industry?
2: Yep. One would be help with burning. Yes, that's a big one. Well, I mean, a lot of people are very nervous about that and they don't want to get into it because they can't imagine having to have big areas of land on fire. And the regulators are very well, you can't do this, you can't do that, you can't do this, you can't do that. They have been more helpful in the recent years and they've have developed plans for us to help us with that. A couple programs they have in Maine and other places is that when the burn happens every spring, local fire departments will come and help as part of training. Maybe there needs to be something set up to aid the fire in the burnings. There's another method too, right? Some people don't burn, they just mow, but it's not nearly as effective. Your yield is lower as well. Burning really helps get rid of fungal blights, insects, and it also puts a lot of the plant material, turns it into ash, goes back into the soil immediately. 2 to 3 weeks after we burn the fields, they're green. It's just amazing. It's like a whole rejuvenation. You're not killing anything. If anything, you're just making it much stronger.
1: With some other kinds of farming, it's the disposal of manure, which is the big issue.
2: Yeah.
1: And governments have helped in various ways with that.
2: Yeah.
1: So for blueberry farming, it would be the burning.
2: Burning, road building, and fire breaks. If the government had a fire break program to create your fire break around your field.
1: There's a program that if you're clearing for agriculture, you get a certain amount of, is there money for fire break for blueberry farms?
2: Not that I know of, but I think that would make sense certainly to help with that. If you're going in and just wanting to make a blueberry farm on land that's already treed over, that's a big project. By the time you cut it down, get your roads in, de-stump, de-rock, that's a lot. Entry that way is kind of hard for a new person. So what we did was buy a farm that already existed. It was still growing in a nice bit when we got to it, but it was way easier. For harvesting now is another one that's going to be coming up because there's not as many locals now who do the hand raking. Harvesting is an issue. So whether or not mechanical harvesters or farm workers.
1: Are there temporary foreign workers in the blueberry industry?
2: Not right now that I know of. For us, it's a bit difficult because it's not a long period of time. It's only 3 weeks.
1: Do you sell most of it as frozen product at this point?
2: Right now, that's all we're doing. Yeah. Well, at harvest time, we do sell a limited amount of fresh and we freeze the rest. And then it all goes to the freezers and then it's either sold online and people can buy it online for locally, not for outside of Newfoundland. And we also sell it to a lot of commercial users like wineries and breweries.
1: How big is the market even provincially? How much of it do you fill just with your farm? Could you sell a lot more?
2: I know that we do 20 to 40,000 pounds in sales. I would imagine in the rest of the province, this is just totally off the top of my head, 200,000 pounds, maybe 250. I've heard talk before that the Newfoundland industry back in the 80s was up to like 1 million pounds. The big thing now is that the wild northern low bush berry has become much different from high bush blueberry. So the price to be paid for that has gone up. People are willing to pay more for that type of berry, and that is considered to be a better berry. Whereas years ago, whatever berry didn't matter, it was still a blueberry.
1: What would be the price difference?
2: Right now, we're getting between $6 to $8 a pound. And if it wasn't wild, I'm not sure what they're getting for high bush, but I would imagine maybe like $2 a pound, something like that. We often get people asking us a lot too. We sell partridge berries as well. The partridge berries they don't really lend themselves to commercial growing. Our idea is that with the blueberry plant, it won't just be blueberries. We would be accepting berries from people who would want to harvest them in the wild, and they would bring them. We'd pay them on the spot, almost like a fish plant, except for berries. We'd have our freezers there, everything. They come to the door. Here's 20 pounds of partridge berries. We pay them, and then we freeze them and then go on like that. Kind of like a new idea for Newfoundland in berries. I don't know why we haven't been doing it before, but we should be.
1: Do you ever get into HACCP berries?
2: I'm familiar with HACCP. It's quite an interesting berry, really. I guess that if we went into that type of production, it would change the whole thing into really an intensive farming situation, because they'd all be grown in rows just like a regular farm, whereas this is really different.
1: What affects the taste of a blueberry?
2: Within the blueberries, there's 7 or 8 different subvarieties. They're all intermingled, all growing within each other, and sometimes the berries are different color, from almost a black, which is really crazy, up to a bright powder blue, and different shapes. Some are more oval, some are more flat and round, and they do taste different in different areas. We have 2 major portions to our farm. They're about 6 to 8 kilometers apart. One is higher in elevation, another one is much lower in elevation, so that makes a difference. Find the berries might be more tart in one area, sweeter in another. If they're open, like if it's more barren and open to winter winds, they'll taste different in that area. Or if they're on a southwest facing slope, yeah, there are certainly differences between tartness and sugar. And
1: saltwater blueberries?
2: We're not that far from the ocean. We can see from the top of the farm. We're looking out.
1: When you're doing landscaping in the city, do you try to kind of push people toward putting some berries in their backyard?
2: Not often, honestly, because of the soil conditions. We don't have that peat layer that they like. In town, the gardens would be more suited for high bush blueberry because it's just regular topsoil.
1: What's one of your favorite foods?
2: I do like blueberries, and I like partridge berries.
1: Well, thanks so much, Mark. It's great to chat with you about this. It's interesting to hear about the way in which you're doing wild blueberries.
2: Thank you, and thanks for the opportunity. We don't plant any of these plants. They're all there right from the beginning. They're all natural. The only thing that we do is maintain the land with burning and removing trees and rocks. They're all connected really by their root structure. It's an underground rhizome. They're all one organism and just like a giant mat, and they're all connected. It's pretty interesting. Newfoundland is the only place in Canada that I know of that is blueberry maggot free. We don't want to drive out any of the native pollinators. Some farms on the mainland, you know, they'll bring excessive amounts of hives in, hundreds and hundreds.
0: This has been Fit to Eat, the Newfoundland and Labrador Farm and Food Show. 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For music on today's show, we heard Ellie Goulding's song, Burn. The theme music, Cluckled Hen, was performed this week by the Foghorn String Band. This show was made possible by a grant from the Community Radio Fund of Canada and is produced by the Voice of Bombay Radio Network and Kitchen Table Communications. I'm Ivan Emke. Join me again next time. I'll be right here. Happy trails.
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0: With over a century's worth of family histories, personal anecdotes, and local lore, join me, Olivia Ball, on a close and comforting journey into the past.
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Hey there and welcome. It's Gary Knoll here. It's time for On My Radar. I'm your host and I play a musically themed show. Sometimes the theme goes on for a few shows. Sometimes each show is a different theme. It could be an artist, it could be a genre, it could be a style, it could be an era of music. Well, we're doing, I guess, a style of music very popular for many decades now, and that is rock music. And in particular, we are playing classic rock songs from the late 60s right up until the 21st century, songs that have already become classics in the 21st century. I've got a whole bunch more today, and we're going to rock you out today. So hope you enjoy. Hope you're in the mood to be rocked. This is On My Radar at the Voice of Bombay, 95.9 and 98.1 on the FM dial, and around the world at VOBB.org.

right, we're going to mute the theme music so we can get into this. I want to make sure I get these songs in today. And I'm going to start with a very great rocker from a very great album, David Bowie's Ziggy Stardust and the Spiders from Mars. I could have picked almost any album on that, but the hardest rocking song on it, I do believe, is this one. Here's David Bowie with Suffragette City.

Yeah, wham bam, thank you, ma'am, and thank you, David Bowie, for that great rocker, Suffragette City. And that's the first of a whole bunch of rockers today from we're going to go right back to 1969 now, and we'll move our way up. Today, a whole bunch of four or five of the last songs will be from this century, the 21st century, songs that have already become classics. And it's going to be, you're going to hear quite a variety of great rock songs today, including these. We have from 1969, we're going to hear Green River from Creedence Clearwater Revival. From 1972, I've got Smoke on the Water. A lot of people who learned how to play electric guitar, that's the first riff that they really wanted to play and probably learned to play. Deep Purple, of course. And we're going to hear from Aerosmith from 1973. I just loved the first song I ever heard by them, and I thought, wow, this is a great song. In fact, it's one of only two songs I've ever called into a radio station and requested that they play. And the other one was by Emmylou Harris, so it's something completely different. Here is Aerosmith with Dream On.

All right. You had there four songs because one snuck in there. I had actually forgot to change my playlist from shuffle to continuous play. That's fine. It was a bonus for you that you heard Green River from Creedence Clearwater Revival. We heard Smoke on the Water, or as Anita Best's nephew used to call it, he used to sing when he was five, Slow Moving Walter, Fire Engine Guy. Those are as good of lyrics as a lot. And that was Deep Purple. Now, what snuck in there was Something in the Air by Thunderclap Newman. That was a big, big hit in the UK. Barely cracked the top 40 in North America. But, you know, I guess our FM radio stations, they played it because I knew that song very, very well. Thunderclap Newman, a one-hit wonder from the UK. And starting off that set, Dream On by Aerosmith. All rock, classic rock from the late 60s to the early 70s. These songs are from, the next three are from the late 70s. These have become genuine rock classics. We're going to hear right now The Cars with Good Times Roll. I saw The Cars live when this album, their first album, came out. I saw them in Toronto. They were awesome. That's Good Times Roll. It's a great rock song from that album. Tom Petty and the Heartbreakers with Refugee, one of their first big, big hits. And a song, again, I guess you could call them one-hit wonders for sure. I don't think they had many, if any, hits after this one, but it was a huge one. This is The Knack with My Sharona.

0: All right, rock classics there. That was The Cars with Good Times Roll. Tom Petty and the Heartbreakers with Refugee. And My Sharona from The Neck. Now, Spotify calls their music, I think, power pop rather than rock. I'm not so sure. It was quite a rocker. And Spotify also says that they were quite influenced by the sounds of the Kinks and the Who. And come on, they're rock groups. So there you go. Anyway, let's do, I wish I had time to play all the ones in my playlist here today, but I don't. So I'm going to do these three, and then hopefully we'll have time to squeeze in a couple of more modern ones, which are already become classics. Let's do The Hole of the Moon by the Waterboys. Just a fantastic song. Shine from Collective Soul, a hugely popular band from the 90s with probably six or seven or maybe more number one songs on the rock, Billboard rock mainstream rock chart from the 90s. We're going to hear Shine from them. But starting off, here is Def Leppard with their first big hit, Rock of Ages.
1: Montag, Lieben, Glauben, Glauben.

Yeah, the Water Boys. Oh, I just love that. That's the energy in that song, and then that fanfare type horns coming in. Wow, just really adds a lot to it. The Water Boys, "The Hole of the Moon," "Shine" from Collective Soul and Rock of Ages, Def Leppard, and I've only got time for two more songs, so I'm going to squeeze in these modern rock classics. More modern than what I've played, I guess. The Strokes, yeah, I guess it's been a couple of decades now, but they had a really big hit with "Last Night." And we're going to play that. I'm going to finish with a song that I think possibly is the longest running number one song on any chart in Billboard's charts. And it was on the rock music chart. It was 65 weeks at number one starting in 2018. So it went actually into 2019, and a song called "High Hopes." So yeah, these are all great rock classics. Thanks for listening. Anita Best is next with My Folk. Here is The Strokes.

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Hello there, I am your host, Annie Walsh, and it's all good. That's the name of the show, and I'll be your host for the next couple hours, escaping reality in this no-news zone. Keeping with the title of the show, It's All Good, I'll only talk about good and positive things, and I'll play songs from my personal music library. This show follows a certain theme each week, and this week the theme is mothers. I know this can be a difficult time if your mom is no longer with us, and maybe you are a mother yourself. And that's not always easy. One thing about mothers, everyone has had one. Mothers are to be celebrated, past, present, and future mothers. Today, I will play songs relating to mothers, either in the title or in the meaning, and I'll also share some interesting information about moms and motherhood. Maja, your mother. But first, I want to share the biggest piece of wisdom I've gotten from my mom. She would always remind me when I was having a bad day, happiness is a choice. And it took me a while to figure that out, and sometimes I still have to remind myself, happiness is a choice. So let's start with this song. It's Donovan with Happiness Runs. And following that up, I'm going to play a song that will always remind me of my mother, because I remember as a little kid, this song came on the radio, and she said, "This is our song." So, happy Mother's Day, Mom.

All right, that was kind of a corny little song, but You and Me Against the World by Helen Reddy. And before that, Happiness Runs. Happiness is a choice, and it is Mother's Day. Mother's Day week, it should be. It's Mother's Week, and I'm going to play some songs that have to do with moms and mothers and mamas, and I'm going to give you some facts about Mother's Day, because Mother's Day is kind of an interesting thing. Mother's Day, you know, hasn't always been something that we've celebrated here in the United States. We only started in the early 1900s celebrating Mother's Day. So I'm going to talk about the history of Mother's Day from history.com. They state that it is a holiday honoring motherhood, observed in different forms throughout the world, but in the United States, this year, it occurs on Sunday, May 13th, always the second Sunday in May. And it was really the incarnation, and it's funny that they use the word incarnation because carnations were a big part of this. Mother's Day was created by a lady named Anna Jarvis in 1908, and it didn't become an official U.S. holiday until 1914. Now, years later, it became very commercialized, and Anna Jarvis really did not like that. And she spent the rest of her latter part of her life trying to get rid of Mother's Day because of what it turned into. And really what she envisioned was it was a day where people wore a carnation and spent a little bit of time honoring their mothers. And usually it involved doing something as a family, perhaps going to church together, or, you know, even having breakfast in bed for mom. But it really kind of blew up as things do these days. Everything's just getting bigger and bigger and more commercial and trying to top the next one. So I asked my mother, you know, what was Mother's Day like when you were young? And she explained that you really did just spend time like a family event, and you would do something kind for your mother, perhaps maybe just some flowers or candy, something small. And then everyone would wear carnations. And my mother explained that you would wear a pink carnation if your mother was still living, and you would wear a white carnation if your mother had passed away. So this was kind of an interesting tradition that wasn't in our too far away history. And, you know, why not bring back the old, simpler traditions of just wearing a carnation, different colors, in honor of our mothers? So let's play some more mother music and let's take it up a little bit. This is Sean Colvin backed up by the Subdudes with a song I would like to dedicate to the one woman out there who made me a mom, my only daughter, my only child. Amelia, this one's for you. Sean Colvin with Tenderness on the Block.

Sean Colvin with the Subdudes backing her up on Warren Zevon's tune, Tenderness on the Block. That's just a great song. And, you know, I only did have one child myself, but I am also the stepmother to two men. And this song is for you. I'm your stepmother. But this is, Does Your Mama Like to Reggae? Yes, she does.

JJ Kale, does your mama like to reggae? I'm not a big fan of Kale, but I like JJ Kale. And, all right, we're looking at some facts and history about Mother's Day today and celebrating mothers on It's All Good. And whether you are a mom or everyone has a mom or has had a mom at some point in their life, motherhood is a pretty amazing job to have. And celebrations of mothers and motherhood can be traced way back to ancient Greeks and Romans, who had festivals to honor the mother goddesses, Rhea and Cybele. But the clearest modern precedent for Mother's Day is the early Christian festival known as Mothering Sunday. Once a major tradition in the UK and parts of Europe, this celebration fell always on the fourth Sunday in Lent. And it was a time when faithful would return to what they called their mother church, or the church in the vicinity of where they grew up, of their home, for a special service there. And over time, Mothering Sunday shifted into a more secular holiday, and kids would give their parents their mothers presents with flowers and other tokens of appreciation, and kind of like it was growing up in the United States around those same traditions, where we would make our moms little presents in school and on Mother's Day present them with these presents that we made, these things that we made with paste and sometimes pasta and noodles and flowers and glue and construction paper and funny words that we thought up to say to our parents at a young age. And if you ever saved that kind of thing, or wondered if you should save these little things that your kids bring home, do it. Don't get rid of them. I love coming across them and looking through them, and it's always something to bring back happy memories. And it is a wonderful job being a mother, and it's a hard job being a mother. Just ask the Pretenders, Chrissy Hines. She'll tell you. She's a mother.

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1: I had to play it. It was in my personal music library, Mother, Pink Floyd, from The Wall. And before that, The Pretenders with I'm a Mother. So we had some real good rockin' classic songs there for you. And, you know, interesting fact about moms. I was doing a little research here and on Live Science. You know, babies gave mothers their names. In English, she's mom.